0: 7th day of May. Good as always to have you along, everybody. You know, sometimes in this economy, as in life, you can figure out where you're going by figuring out where you've been. So we begin today by looking back to the first quarter of the year and an update on Q1 gross domestic product that we are going to get tomorrow morning. The first look that we got from the Bureau of Economic Analysis, this was last month, came in at an annualized growth rate of 2% January through March. Tomorrow's revision will fill in some more of that data for March, especially, as you'll recall, the first full months of the president's war with Iran. Marketplace's Henry Epp gets us going with economic growth at the beginning of the year and what it might tell us about the economy today.
1: These revisions are going to give us a better sense of whether the Iran war has hurt the fairly positive momentum in the U.S. economy. The revised data could have both positive and negative effects on each of the components that make up GDP. Let's start with net exports. The U.S. now sends a lot of oil and gas overseas, so the spike in prices might drive that number up and raise GDP, says Ishwar Prasad at Cornell.
2: Even if the volumes of U.S. exports, especially energy exports, stayed the same, just the increase in prices could have given a bit of a boost to exports.
1: On the flip side, the first quarter was also when President Trump's tariffs were struck down by the Supreme Court, which may have led to more imports that would pull GDP down. The next component of GDP is business investment. In the last few quarters, that's basically meant investment in AI data centers. Tomorrow's revision will give us a sense of whether companies have been stocking up to build those data centers, says Joanne Feeney at Advisors Capital Management.
3: If inventory growth was faster than expected because of the preparation to build those data centers, then that would contribute to faster GDP growth than we thought a month or so ago.
1: Then there's government spending. We know that helped drive up GDP in the first quarter as the government shutdown ended and the Mideast war began. And finally, there's consumer spending. So far, it doesn't look terrible, says Stephen Blitz, chief economist at Global Data TS Lombard, but it did slow down a bit.
4: Just enough to be sort of a dampener on growth.
1: All this adds up to a sort of unsteady expansion, Blitz says, an economy that's wobbling, not into a recession, but onto a slower path. I'm Henry Epp for Marketplace.
0: Also on the data calendar tomorrow is the April Personal Consumption Expenditures Price Index, PCE for short. Best guesses are that the headline number, that is with food and energy, is going to come in right around 3.8% year on year. That's up from 3.5% in March, headed very much in the wrong direction, away from the Federal Reserve's ever more elusive inflation target of 2%. And the thing is, and here we get to the where this economy is going part of this story, what people think inflation is going to do, inflation expectations in the lingo, they are up sharply too for consumers and businesses and investors. Marketplace's Mitchell Hartman has that one.
5: Inflation expectations are inflating. The University of Michigan reports that consumers expect prices to rise 4.8% over the next year. Back in February, it was just 3.4%. Here's why this is a problem.
6: Inflation expectations can become a self-fulfilling prophecy.
5: Joanne Hsu directs the University of Michigan surveys.
6: If you expect inflation to be much higher in the future, you might front load your purchases now. And if enough people do that nationwide, that would put in itself some upward pressure on prices.
5: Another way this can happen is what economists call a wage price spiral. Prices are shooting up. You see no end in sight.
6: You might try to find a higher paying job or negotiate a raise, and then employers are going to take those increased labor costs and pass them right back to consumers.
5: You can also measure inflation expectations by asking businesses. The Philadelphia Fed's latest survey finds local firms expect a sharp spike in U.S. inflation over the next year to 4.2%, but they say they'll raise their own prices on average just 2.8%. Philly Fed economist Paul Flores pretty sure they're lowballing.
7: They're going to want to say that we're holding prices firm, we're not going to raise them, but our competitors might. And the reality is, if their competitors do, then they're probably going to follow.
5: One more place to look for inflation expectations, says economist Mark Zandi at Moody's Analytics, the bond market, where investors are also signaling they expect inflation to move higher.
8: You know, there's different ways of measuring inflation expectations, and I will say that all of them are pointing in the wrong direction.
5: If the trend continues, he says the Fed will have to hike interest rates to tamp them back down. I'm Mitchell Hartman for Marketplace.

Street today, kind of a wash for equities, actually. Oil took a digger, and hey, look, the yield on the 30-year Treasury is still right at 5%. We'll have the details when we do the numbers.

0: Inflation expectations are, perhaps, as Mitchell was saying, keeping us frugal. But there are some areas in which buyers are willing to shell out a bit more. According to a 2022 survey from Wharton, consumers across generations, that baby boomers to Gen Z, will look past a higher price tag if it means buying a more sustainable product. That said, it kind of doesn't matter how much people are willing to pay if the supply ain't there. Wool is our commodity of choice today. Stepan Sveshnikov wrote about it for Offrange. He's also a PhD candidate in history at Yale. Stepan, welcome to the program. Good to have you on.
1: Good to be with you.
0: I'm just going to read you the first line of this piece, which you know, of course, since you wrote it, but then we're going to talk about it because it contains multitudes here. The U.S. wool industry, you write, is staging a comeback, so where are all the sheep? First of all, talk to me about wool and this comeback, because clearly I missed that.
1: Yeah, well, I'm not surprised you've missed it, but there's a group of people who's interested in wool, Kai, and I think that that group is growing. Wool answers three concerns that are prominent, and I think you've heard about these concerns. One is a health concern about microplastics, right?
0: Mm-hmm.
1: The microplastics in our clothes, partly, right? And so there's a growing body of research that's showing that that might be affecting us in ways we don't like. Now, if you're talking about wool socks or wool underwear, they even make wool bikinis now, right? So those aren't going to have any microplastics in them. So the second concern is environmental, and I'm talking about oil, which has been in the news. Those plastic clothes, they're made from polyester, and polyester is made from crude oil. So we're talking about a group of people who are concerned about the environment, and wool is a lot more sustainable than oil. Mm-hmm. And the third thing is ethical. So there, in the news recently, there's been some talk about polyester recycling. So, you know, when you recycle old clothes, they go off to places like India, and the dust from those recycling operations is making people sick. So I think wool actually is able to answer those concerns. And as there are more people who are worried about these things, they're starting to buy wool products.
0: Okay, here comes the second part then of your first question. Where are all the sheep? You actually say there's not enough sheep in the world to meet all of our demand now.
1: There's not enough sheep in the world, not even in big wool producing countries like Australia. And in the U.S., the situation is especially bad.
0: Mm-hmm.
1: But surprisingly, the farmers and industry people I talked to were optimistic. So they felt like we've hit rock bottom, but there's room to start bringing some sheep back.
0: The catch, of course, is that, and look, I don't know much about sheep procreation, but I imagine it takes, I don't know, a couple of years for a sheep to get to the point where it can be sheared and wool can get into the supply chain.
1: That's the problem, yeah. So Krista Rochford, who's the wool marketing program manager at the American Sheep Industry Association, she told me it's not like you can rebuild the American herd overnight. You can't just come up with breeding stock. So this is demand spiking, which of course, this is great for farmers because the price for wool goes up, but then they're not going to be able to double their herd size overnight.
0: There's another part of this infrastructure that you talk about, and it's not just the livestock. It's mills and places where you can go to get your wool, what is it, combed and spun. And I mean, I forgot, you know, all my fifth grade history stuff, but it's, you got to do stuff to get wool to a place where it can be used.
1: Yes, you do. And there's so many steps. You've got to shear it, wash it, comb it so all the fibers are straight, spin it into yarn, and then that yarn gets woven into a textile, and the textile still has to be sewn into clothing. And those are just some of the steps. So in the U.S. right now, there are probably only about 5 mills left that can complete all of those steps.
0: Well, all right. So look, you are, as I said in the introduction, you're the contributing writer, but also you're a PhD student in history. So apply your analytical history lens here and tell me where this goes now.
1: Yeah, I think we're going to see some more investment in infrastructure. It's going to be slow, and a lot of it is going to come from unexpected places. But, you know, I talked to a guy named Chase Hill in Idaho who's, oh, he must be in his late 20s, maybe early 30s. Hmm. He started an organic wool pillow company, and it's all made in the USA. His cotton is from Texas, and his wool is from Montana. He wasn't happy with the infrastructure, so he actually bought a wool mill this year, and he's bringing more production in-house. So, look, it's an uphill battle, but there are people doing it, and I think it's going to grow.
0: There you go. Stepan Sveshnikov, he's a contributing writer at Offrange. Also, as I said, he studies history on the side. Stepan, thanks a lot. I appreciate your time.
1: Thank you.

0: This is a consequential time in the U.S. agriculture economy. Farmers have most of their crops in the ground, and they're checking on corn and beans and whatnot that are just starting to grow. Ranchers are turning their cattle out to summer pastures. And just like for other small businesses and for consumers, too, the financial pressures on them are real. Everything from higher fuel and fertilizer costs because of the war to tariffs and also to drought. Marketplace's Caitlin Tan checked in on the state of the farm and ranch economy, and spoiler alert, it's not great.
1: In the West, it's that time when ranchers move their cattle to public grazing lands so the cattle can eat, like in this recent Wyoming cattle drive. But that summer pasture that normally feeds cattle through the fall isn't as green and lush.
2: The big word is drought.
1: Jim Magagna is with the Wyoming Stock Growers Association. So that means ranchers
2: are looking at having to buy hay.
1: Extra hay could be $30,000 on the low end, hundreds of thousands on the high end.
2: Or sell off some of their livestock.
1: Selling could pad ranchers' pockets right now, and Magagna advises ranchers to hold on to that cash.
2: It may sorely be needed in 2027, 2028, and beyond.
1: Because financial woes are growing for those who live off the land.
3: So many farmers are reporting they're kind of on the brink of a crisis situation.
1: Aaron Lehman grows corn, soybeans, and oats, and he's with the Iowa Farmers Union. His costs are soaring, and so are his neighbors for labor, health insurance, fuel, and fertilizer.
3: For a medium-sized farm like mine, they had an increase in costs of about $20,000.
1: Last December, the White House announced a $12 billion aid package for farmers. And recently, the White House said China will purchase billions of agricultural products from U.S. farms. But Lehman is not encouraged by that development.
3: Farmers don't know exactly what to think. They hear some vague news and vague promises, and then there's nothing concrete about it.
1: And that instability shows up at the bank. Nick Lewandowski with the Kansas Farmers Union says lenders are backing off.
4: Because they're looking at projections and it shows, you know, farm income is going to be down.
1: And without that money?
4: It can mean big problems.
1: Like being forced to get another job in town or selling land.
4: To cover, you know, what you owe.
1: Or closing up shop altogether. I'm Caitlin Tan for Marketplace.

0: Coming up.
1: I love a dad book. You don't have to be a dad to like a dad book.
0: Well, that's good. First, though, let's do the numbers. Dow Industrial's up 182 today, 0.4%, finished at 50,644. The NASDAQ added 18 points, 0.1%, closed at 26,674. S&P 500 basically flat, 75 and 20. Caitlin Tan had that story on ranchers and farmers. Farmland Partners owns and leases about 70,000 acres of farmland across the country, grew 0.1%. Ag and food giant Archer Daniels Midland rose 2%. Meat processor Tyson Foods added 1.4%. The first Wednesday after Memorial Day, which today is, means it is National Flip-Flop Day. Deckers Outdoor, maker of Tevas, you know them, right, climbed 2.6%. Flip-flop adjacent shoemaker Crocs improved 2%, although how that is, I will never understand. Bond prices up, yield on the 10-year T-note, down 4.48%. You're listening to Marketplace.
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0: This is Marketplace. I'm Kai Ryssdal. To each his own, of course, but my go-to bagel is sesame, definitely not toasted, a healthy but not overdone schmear, tomato if it's a good one, lox, capers, and just a hint of thinly sliced red onion. If it's a genuine New York City bagel, all the better, but the reality is the popularity of and the desire for good bagels is picking up across the country, especially out here on the West Coast. As Oregon Public Broadcasting's Crystal Liguori reports, the bagel economy is on a roll.
6: It's 8:30 on a Sunday morning, and there's already a line around the block outside Pipsqueak Bagels in Southeast Portland.
7: The bagels looked really good online, so we thought we'd come give it a try.
6: That's Reagan Manzig, who along with her mom is one of the 40 or so folks in line for a bagel.
7: We didn't mind standing outside because, you know, it's warm out, but we did not know it was going to be 45 minutes.
6: A wait this long may seem unheard of for a bagel, but Sam Silverman says the simple formula of flour, water, and yeast is much more than its ingredients.
8: Even though the cost of the goods is relatively low, the amount of time and effort that goes into it is much higher than a lot of other foods.
6: Silverman is New York's self-proclaimed bagel ambassador, president of Bagel Up, an organization he says is dedicated to promoting bagels and the people, culture, and community behind them. And these artisan bagels go way beyond your grocery store bagged variety.
8: It's a minimum 2-day process where you make and shape the dough by hand, and then the following day, after the dough has been allowed to cold ferment, it's then boiled, seasoned, and baked.
6: And one of the reasons he says there's been a rise in popularity outside the city?
8: The exodus of New Yorkers and Northeasterners who went to other places in the country and brought their standards for bagels with them was the perfect match for local entrepreneurs to fill that hole in the market.
6: entrepreneurs like Andrew Rubenstein.
9: I'd already been thinking about bagels around 2016, the fact that there just weren't what I thought were great bagels in the Seattle area.
6: Rubenstein is the owner of Hey Bagel, and before he went brick and mortar last year, he was meeting people in parking lots to give them bagels.
9: I was baking out of a commissary kitchen, and I was loading up my Ford Explorer with bags of bagels, and I would poach in grocery store parking lots, transit centers, and people would come and have their clandestine pickups.
6: By then, there was already a buzz around bagels, potentially sparked by the viral baking frenzy that seemed to be everyone's pandemic hobby. That's how Connecticut's pop-up bagel started. And now the company's expanded to 29 locations, growth largely funded by a $35 million investment by private equity firm Stripes. It's something many artisanal bagel makers like Madeline Gibbons are taking note of.
10: You know, I have mixed feelings about it because I'm like, you know, when you start getting venture capital involved, I have an assumption that that will change things.
6: Gibbons is the owner of Portland's Pipsqueak Bagels, who chatted with me while slicing off long strips of dough, deftly twisting them into perfectly round bagels.
10: Bread has always been a part of my life. I come from a long line of bakers in my family, and I would always give baked goods away to my neighbors, like challah or cakes, etc. And it wasn't really until I started sharing bagels with people that they were like, man, those are really amazing. Like, are you selling those?
6: Pipsqueak opened its doors about a month ago, after years of Gibbons doing farmers markets and bagel pop-ups. She's grown her staff to about 10 employees, and business is going well.
10: I mean, on average, we're prepping around 1,500, but on Mother's Day, we did 2,000, and we're selling through everything every day. Ever since the day we opened, it's been like every single day has been lines around the block. It's been amazing. It's been incredible.
6: And with high-profile features on the bagel business popping up in the New York Times and Wall Street Journal, plus the first West Coast Bagel Fest last month, the bagel boom shows no signs of slowing down. In Portland, I'm Crystal Liguori for Marketplace.

0: Sometimes from a single data point, a theme can be intuited. So here is the data point. Circana BookScan, just like it sounds, it's a publishing market research firm, says sales of nonfiction print titles are down nearly 8% this year. Books about politics and current affairs in particular are doing even worse. An existential decline, some publishers say. It's a group of titles that has come to be called dad books, about which Pamela Paul wrote in the Wall Street Journal the other day. Pamela, good to have you on the program.
1: Great to be here.
2: What is a dad book?
1: You know, a dad book is a kind of informal term. It's a kind of cheeky way to refer to what is often described as serious nonfiction. And that is serious nonfiction to differentiate it from sort of self-help books, memoir, how-to, guidebooks, kind of lighter nonfiction books that often go under the category on bestseller lists of self-help, how-to, and miscellaneous.
2: As both a dad and a reader of serious nonfiction, should I be insulted that these are being called dad books?
1: Oh, no, absolutely.
2: All right, okay.
1: I love
2: All right.
1: dad book.
2: Okay.
1: You don't have to be a
2: All
1: dad
2: right.
1: to like a dad book.
2: Okay.
1: No, dad books are history. They are biography. They're foreign policy, business,
2: okay.
1: economics.
2: All
1: They're
2: right.
1: the kind of book that you could reliably buy for your father on Father's Day, knowing he's not going to be weirded out, distraught, upset.
2: That is true, he says, speaking from experience. Okay. These books, though, you write, are in trouble. What's going on?
1: Well, sales overall of books have not been in a great place for a long time. There's just long-term trends, decline in reading. Fewer people are reading books, particularly print books. So that's a kind of backdrop there. That said, there are a number of trends going on, both in terms of how people consume books, what they're interested in, what publishers are publishing, and what kind of books grab people's attention.
2: There is one word here that keeps coming up throughout this piece that you wrote, podcasts.
1: Yes, podcasts, anything audio. There are many more options for the kind of person who wants to take a deep dive into a serious subject. So in, you know, the olden days when I worked at B. Dalton, for example, in the 80s, and, you know, if you wanted to read about this kind of thing, you got a James McPherson, a book about the Civil War,
2: right.
1: you got, you know, David McCullough's biography of Truman. Now you can listen to a podcast. The Rest is History, which is a British podcast, is one of the most popular podcasts. I went on actually to listen to a few episodes because I'd heard so much about it. I turned to a subject that was of interest to me, which is the war in the Congo. And I thought, well, I've read a book about this. Now I want to find out more. As it turned out, the podcast was essentially about that particular book, which is a great book by Adam Hochschild called King Leopold's Ghost.
2: Mm-hmm.
1: But for the person who had not read that book, they can just listen to the podcast.
2: Right.
1: They don't have to ever read that book.
2: Right. You yourself have written a book. It's called 100 Things We Lost to the Internet. Do you suppose dad books are going that way as well?
1: Oh, yeah, it should be 101. if I could go back now, maybe that book was a dad book. I don't know. It's become a really tough time, for people who, authors who are interested in this, journalists who want to write books based on their work. I don't think it's that people have lost an interest in these subjects. It's just that, like, if I think about my dad, right? My father loved a dad book, loved military
2: mm-hmm.
1: history.
2: Mm-hmm.
1: He had every Time Life book collection on World War II. You know, he had these massive books full of colorful, you know, like military hardware, things, frankly, I don't care about.
2: Yep.
1: All that stuff is online. There are a million podcasts. There are YouTube videos that could show you every single airplane that flew during World War II. So I don't think it's that the appetite has entirely disappeared. It's just that it's a smorgasbord, as one of the interviews in the story put it, the former CEO of Penguin Random House.
2: Yep. Pamela Paul, writer-at-large at The Journal. Latest article is called Dad Books Are a Dying Breed. Pamela, thanks a lot. I appreciate your time.
1: Thank you.

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1: This final note on the way out today, which I do believe is some combination of this week's sign, the apocalypse is upon us, and what could possibly go wrong? Saw this in Axios that Robinhood, the stock trading app that became all the rage in the pandemic, is now going to allow agentic AI to make stock trades for its users. Caution does seem perhaps to be warranted, but if you are on board with this and you want more, options in crypto and futures trading are coming soon. Our media production team includes Brian Allison, John Fokey, Montana Johnson, Drew Jostad, Gary O'Keefe, and Charlton Thorpe. Alex Simpson is the manager of media production. And I'm Kai Rizdahl. We will see you tomorrow, everybody. This is APM.
2: Maybe I can train this cat to hear a knock and then hit a button that makes the sound of a dog bark, or train it to launch itself at the heads of intruders.
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7: It's All Things Considered from NPR News. I'm Juana Summers.
8: And I'm Scott Detrow. It is almost time for the World Cup.
7: Coming up, we'll look at the special type of pitch that FIFA's commissioned for the games.
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10: Live from NPR News in Culver City, California, I'm Dwayne Brown. The runoff elections in Texas saw three incumbent members of Congress defeated yesterday. That includes Republican Senator John Cornyn, the second U.S. Senator to lose in as many weeks, NPR's Stephen Fowler reports.
11: Embattled Attorney General Ken Paxton handily won the runoff and will face Democrat James Tallarico in November. Paxton's got Trump support, but also numerous legal and personal scandals. So his victory makes the race more competitive and likely more expensive than it's already been, with well over $100 million spent so far. On the Democratic side, voters opted for new leadership in a pair of safe districts. Christian Menefee emerged in a member-on-member battle against the much older Representative Al Green for a Houston area seat, and former Representative Colin Allred won the nod for a seat in the Dallas area, defeating current Representative Julie Johnson. Stephen Fowler, NPR News.
10: About one in five pregnancies now result in adverse outcomes like diabetes and preterm births. NPR's Maria Godoy reports new research in the journal JAMA suggests the risks can be reduced by moving more and sitting less.
12: As society has become more sedentary, researchers wanted to know how all that sitting affects pregnancy outcomes. So they recruited 500 women to wear activity trackers throughout their pregnancies. They found that people who spent more than 10 hours a day sitting had twice the risk of pregnancy complications compared to those who sat about 7 hours a day. Here's lead study author Bethany Barone Gibbs of West Virginia University.
13: It really was that prolonged sitting, so sitting more than an hour at a time, that was more strongly associated with having these complications.
12: She says even just standing or moving around a bit regularly helped cut the risks. Maria Godoy, NPR News.
10: You are listening to NPR. OpenAI's charitable arm is dedicating $250 million to promote research into what it says will be huge economic changes from artificial intelligence, NPR's John Ruich reports.
14: The OpenAI Foundation is committing $250 million to understanding the coming changes and to support workers through the disruption. It says the economic effects of AI will be widely felt, but it still has no good ways to answer fundamental questions about how AI is changing and will change the economy. Part of the work will be to research how to distribute the economic gains from AI more broadly. This pledge comes amid a wave of layoffs in the tech sector that are in part due to AI. It also comes after a jury threw out a lawsuit alleging that OpenAI CEO Sam Altman and President Greg Brockman abandoned the nonprofit's mission of creating AI for the benefit of humanity. John Ruich, NPR News.
10: In Longview, Washington, crews continue to search for 9 people presumed dead after an implosion at a state paper mill earlier this week. So far, authorities have confirmed 2 deaths from the tank collapse at the Nippon Dynawave Packing Company. No word yet on a cause. Some contamination from the tank rupture made its way today into the nearby Columbia River, but authorities say it hasn't impacted the region's air or drinking water. I'm Duane Brown. 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
6: And they were speaking in Russian, and they kept gesturing to this refrigerator covered in magnets that was sitting on the curb. And it's clear they were trying to move the fridge into the back of the station wagon, and it was a tight squeeze, because the fridge was huge, right? It's the size of a fridge. And
7: 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I'm your host, Jay Allison, and this show is called Mission Improbable. 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Or can we?
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7: 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Right after this.
9: Live from NPR News in Washington, I'm Ryland Barton. The U.S. carried out more strikes on Iran tonight as President Trump continues to say Iran is desperate to make a deal to end the war. Trump has been facing pressure from members of his own party to wind down the war as high gas prices

From PRX, this is the Moth Radio Hour. I'm your host, Jay Allison. Life is littered with obstacles. Pretty much every day, if you're like me, some days I glide over them, other days I bang my shins pretty hard. Today I'm gliding, but not expecting that to last.

0: Every once in a while, we're faced with a challenge that feels impossible, or at least highly improbable. Maybe not as extreme as scaling the world's tallest building or jumping in between airplanes, looking at you, Tom Cruise, but ones that feel like our own personal mission improbable. Our first storyteller is Gabby Rome. She takes on the notoriously futile task of cat training. Here's Gabby to tell you all about it live at the mall.
1: It's 2011, and I'm walking down the hallway of my apartment building. I'm headed to the management office because I've decided I need to get a dog. I just moved into this apartment building, and it is not pet-friendly. But I've done my research. I know all the laws in Michigan about emotional support animals. I've saved a month of my rent as collateral against damages. And if that doesn't work, I didn't put concealer over the deep purple bags under my eyes. It's about 88 days into me getting maybe 3 hours a night of sleep, and I'm just hoping my sob story tugs at my landlord's heartstrings. You see, about 3 months prior, I was robbed while I was home. It started with a knock on my door, which in the grand scheme of things is a very courteous way to start a crime. A man told me to get on my knees and face the wall. I was robbed. I called the police. I filed a report. I moved apartments. I spent my nights vigilantly lying awake listening, and I spent my days having panic attacks every time a friendly neighbor knocked on my door to introduce themselves. With a dog, I could train it to listen for me, and I could get some rest. My landlord was like, "Oh my God, no, absolutely not. I hate dogs. You can't get a dog. I don't care what letter you get from the state. If you get a dog, I'll poison it. But I'm not heartless. You can have a cat." Conveniently, his niece had just found some kittens behind the carport, and if I go to the sixth floor, I can have my pick of the litter. A baby kitten is probably the animal least capable of protecting me. And conventional wisdom tells you, you cannot train a cat. But between my sleep deprivation and my desperation, I figure maybe I can defy the odds. Maybe I can train this cat to hear a knock and then hit a button that makes the sound of a dog bark, or train it to launch itself at the heads of intruders. The orphaned neonatal 14-ounce cat I take home that day needs to be fed via syringe every 2 to 4 hours, which is fine because I'm not sleeping anyways. This kitten and I decide we're going to go to work. I knock, and then I feed her. And as she gets older, I knock, and then I throw a treat at the door. Weirdly, it's working. Like, she's responding to the knocks. And one day after, you know, a few hours of training, I'm standing in my kitchen making some waffles in the toaster and just watching the freezer burn melt off under the hot orange coils, daydreaming about when I used to feel safe enough to have pizza delivered, and how at my old apartment there was this great pizza place, this like mom and pop wood-fired place that would get the cheese to crust. Pop! The toaster startles me, and I go into full fight or flight. I can't breathe. I'm shaking. I'm hyperventilating. I fall to my knees, my cheek pressed against the cold tile of the kitchen floor, and I'm thinking, oh God, oh God, oh God, oh God. And I wonder, can I die from a panic attack when I feel a tap on my forehead? And through the tears, I see this little 4-pound cat looking at me. And I think, oh my God, did all those nights of bottle feeding actually create like a close emotional bond where she's like checking on me? And then she taps me again. No. This cat does not care about me or my emotional breakdown. She heard a knock and she would like her treat. Please. Silently, she's urging me, can you just get over it already? I feel my heartbeat slow, and I have this moment where it dawns on me, I have a pet kitten? She's not a guard dog, she's not a security system, she's a cat named Ruby, and she is not going to fix me. I reach for the container of Frisky's Party Mix Yums, and I realize I've been working on this internal issue with external solutions. It's taken this beautiful, perfect selflessness of this cat to show me I need to get some help. I need to see a doctor. And I do. It takes me years of therapy and hard work to get over it. But now, I sleep great. In fact, sometimes I'm amazed that I sleep so well and that it's even possible. But then I remember, anything is possible. I trained a cat.
0: That was Gabby Rohn. Gabby told this story at a Moth Grand Slam event in Detroit, where we partnered with public radio station WDET. Gabby lives in Detroit and has simple loves: gardening, riding her bike, and drinking coffee. She told us that Ruby the cat has passed on, but there were zero robberies under her watch.

0: Next up is Elliot Higgins. Elliot told this story at an open mic story slam in Denver, where we partner with public radio station KUNC. Here's Elliot.
1: Hi, everybody. My name's Elliot, and this story is a celebration of my 45th year of anniversary of jumping out of an airplane in order to get into dental school. Now, let's go back to 1975, and I am a pre-med hippie at University of Oregon, and I'm a junior spring term. And I desperately need another hour of A to pad my GPA. Now, a pre-med hippie has, I had huge hair, I had a bitchin' hippie bead necklace, and super cool bell-bottom corduroys, and a let's party attitude. And so I was desperate for this A, and all of the easy courses like bowling 101 were taken. So, what am I supposed to do? And so out of the blue, a miracle manifests itself by U of O's first ever offered skydiving 101 for college students. And so, what's to think about? I sign up immediately. What's the big deal, man? You get a parachute. So our jump master was, he looked like Gimli from Lord of the Rings. He was a burly fella, about 5'1", bushy hair, bushy beard, beady eyes, and he was a serious man, and he did not like hippies, and we called him the leaping leprechaun. So our class met every Tuesday and Thursday night, and we'd meet at the wrestling gym and jump off of bleachers and practice our landing on the mats. So I'd go pretty high and just have a frickin' blast, and I'd pull off some really nice landings, tuck and roll, and come up pumping my hand and go, "Airborne all the way, sir!" And I would salute the leprechaun and then go head back in the back of the line, and I thought I was hilarious. Wednesday afternoons, we met in the same gym, and we practiced folding our parachutes, and these are the parachutes you're going to fold. It's going to be on your back, and you're going to jump with it. So those were no weed Wednesdays. So now, after 6 weeks of our intense training, it's time to jump out of an airplane. And so as a new jump cadet, you have to go up for an observation ride to make sure it's a good idea for said cadet. And so they pile me in the back of a small plane. We get up to jump height, about 3,000 feet. Three people pile out of the airplane. That's when reality hit this hippie in the face like a pie. I'm going, holy shit, man. I want to go back to the gym and just jump off of the bleachers again. And so we land, and I just sprint to the jump shack, and I call my father on the payphone. I go, "Dad, I'm in a pickle here." And so I listen, or he listens, and there's a fatherly pause. And my father says very clearly, "Son, you get your ass on that plane and out of that plane, no excuses." And that was like, well, no help here. And just then, the leprechaun comes up to me and goes,
2: "Well, Mr. Airborne, are you gonna jump or are you chicken?"
1: And I go, "I want to be first out. I don't watch. It freaks me out." He goes, "All right, get your chute and let's go. You're holding up the show." And so I struggle into my chute and I waddle after the leprechaun and I pile into the plane last because I'm going to be first out. And we are at 3,000 feet, way sooner than I want to be. There's a bunch of yelling. They cut the engine and a leprechaun turns to me and just goes, "Put your feet out, get out and go." Well, I've never done this before, and it's windy out there, And so I turn to the leprechaun, and I say, "Sir, I'm having it." Boom! He stiff-arms me out of the plane. And, my first thought was, wow, I've just been thrown out of a plane. My second thought was, I wasn't ready. And my third, there was no third thought. And whoa, my personally packed parachute deployed beautifully. Oh, no. I had it wrapped wrongly around my testicles, and it's like I'm floating to Earth on my testicles. And so what's a hippie to do? I pull up on those risers, and I'm doing a pull-up, and I'm flying that chute everywhere. And I am zooming. And so just then, the leprechaun comes flying by in one of those really cool parafoil chutes, a modern one, and all I heard was, what the hell are you doing? And all he heard was, my ball. And so things are happening pretty fast, and so now Mother Earth is rushing up to caress me in her womanly bosom. And my balls are killing me, and I am not going, I've abandoned all training, I'm flying the chute, and I just plant this baby. And so instead of a 5-point landing tuck and roll, I did feet, knees, helmet. And I mean, I had my bell rung so badly, I was seeing stars, and I'm struggling to get up, and I'm trying to manage my chute and get out of my, and I deployed my federally packed reserve chute. That is such a no-no. And the leprechaun comes roaring up and goes, well, Captain Airborne, it looks like you don't get an A. You're gonna have to jump two more times to get that A. So I did, and I barely got into dental school.
0: That was Elliot Higgins. Elliot says that he got into dental school by the skin of his teeth, and upon graduation, he was recruited to go to Southeast Asia and serve the expatriate community, which was a whole new world of friends and opportunities. He says 1982 to 1995 was a blast, and things continue to be a blast.

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0: From PRX, this is the Moth Radio Hour. I'm Jay Allison. In this episode, we're hearing stories of people facing down challenges that seem insurmountable. My current insurmountable challenge, maybe shared with some of you, is finding ways to bridge divides. This didn't used to be that difficult. Being friends or family or neighbors took precedence over our differences, but we have been transformed, mostly intentionally by outside forces, into focusing on our differences. The challenge is remembering that humanity should come first. And even though that seems obvious, it's a struggle to find our way back to it. That's the improbable mission I'm on every single day. If you're on it too, good luck to us. I'll say one thing, listening to other people's stories is a big help. So with that, our next story of obstacles comes from Dr. Danielle Ofri. Here she is, live at a show we produced in partnership with the World Science Festival in New York City.
4: The most ominous day of the year, if you're becoming a doctor, is July 1st. On July 1st, everything turns over in the medical world. So medical students become doctors. They're now interns. Interns become residents. Residents are now fellows. Fellows become attendings. You're not supposed to remark on the bizarreness of being ratcheted up a notch at the stroke of midnight. No. On July 1st, you walk into your untested role, cool as a cucumber, and you act as though the world of June 30th and before never existed. Or as the interns say, when in doubt, pretend. And so on June 30th, I was a measly medical student. And on July 1st, I was now one of those interns. I had been scheduled to start internship on night float, 4 weeks straight of night shift only. At 10 o'clock at night, I walked down First Avenue in the pitch darkness for my first day of internship. Now, night float is supposed to be the direct continuation of medical care from the day teams. But as a night float intern, I had the patient load of four other interns, so this wasn't possible. My beeper never stopped. Mr. Rivera in 19th South needs a new IV. Mr. Soto in 16 East is having chest pain. Mrs. Ahmed in 17 North has a fever. Mr. Halal's daughter's here wants to talk to a doctor. Mrs. Rashid fell out of bed. Mrs. Kwan's refusing her meds. Mr. Nolan's having a blood transfusion reaction. Mr. Rivera's IV is out again. And so night float turned out to be 10 hours of damage control. I raced from one ward to the next, patching things up, putting out fires, just hoping to keep everyone alive until the sun came up over the East River and the day teams came back. So one night in like my second week of night float, I get paged by my resident around 3-4 o'clock in the morning. Elba Rodriguez's blood count just dropped 13 points. Get over to 16 North, do a rectal, see if she's bleeding from her gut. Now, you should know that in the human body, there are only a few places where you can bleed briskly enough to drop your hematocrit 13 points, and the GI tract is the prime suspect. And if you bleed anywhere along that line, from the mouth to the esophagus, stomach, small intestine, large intestine, rectum, there'll be traces of blood in the stool. So the way you check for a GI bleed is you get a stool sample, you put it on the card, and you put a few drops of the special developer fluid on it, and if it turns blue, that's blood. And the way you get a stool sample is you send an intern over to do a rectal exam. And so at this point in my career, I was very adept at taking orders. I didn't ask questions, I did what I was told. Mrs. Rodriguez was this tiny, wrinkled Dominican woman with layers and layers of family at the bedside. So I walk and say, hi, I'm one of the night docs. I'm not her regular doctor, but I'm just here to do the rectal. And I'm thinking, Dr. Ofri, rectal specialist. And so the grandson steps forward. He says, well, we understand what you have to do, doctor. I'm actually a nurse. And if you don't mind, I want to stay with Abuelita while you do the exam. Stay while I do this? And I'm thinking, what is the protocol for this situation? I've been a doctor now for 2 whole weeks, and I have no idea what to do when the family wants to stay. But I say, okay, well, you know, whatever. So the rest of the family goes out to the hallway. We pull the curtain for some privacy from the other three patients. The grandson and I roll Mrs. Rodriguez onto her left side, and I start disgorging my pockets, the gloves, the lubrication fluid, the test cards. And then I realize I'm missing the bottle of developer fluid. So I say to the grandson, can you just hold on for 1 second? I need to get one more thing. So I dash out of the room, and I avoid the gaze of the family members there. And I run to the supply closet and start rifling through the shelves and the bins. No developer fluid. So I race down the hall to 16 West to their supply closet. And of course, none there. All the other interns have pocketed them. The CCU. The cardiac care unit was always well stocked. But I knew the nurses guard their supplies like hawks, so I crept in from the back door of the CCU, you know, where they keep the dirty laundry and the used bedpans, and I tiptoe over to the supply shelf, and I start going through the shelves, and there's gauze pads and IVs and blood tubes and culture bottles and glycerin swabs and betadine swabs, and right behind the chest tubes is a single yellow bottle developer fluid. And I snatch it just as the nurse yells, hey, those are CCU supplies! I cram it in my pocket, and I run out with my head down, because from the back, all interns look alike, or so I hoped. So I get back to 16 North, and I'm out of breath, and I'm flustered and sweaty. And the grandson is still calmly balancing Mrs. Rodriguez on her left side. And so I undo the floral house coat, the cardigan sweater, and the patient gown. I get down to her skin. And while I'm doing the exam, like a good nightful intern, I'm running my scut list in my head. All right, I've got to do those blood cultures on 15 North. I've got to do the chest x-ray to follow up on 17 West. And that guy in 19 South keeps pulling out his IV. And so I'm doing the exam, running the scut list, and the grandson says, I think that Abuelita is no longer with us. No longer with us? What was he talking about? With his free hand, the grandson crossed himself and murmured something in Spanish. And I'm still frozen in the middle of the exam. No longer with us? Mrs. Rodriguez is dead? The grandson sighed. Abuelita lived a long and wonderful life. She didn't want any heroic measures or machines. She just wanted to drift off in peace. We just need you to pronounce her dead, doctor, and then we can take her home. And I'm staring at the grandson. Suddenly my mind begins to race. I tear the glove off, and I'm thinking, okay, how do I declare a patient dead? And I'm running through the file cabinet in my head, thinking, okay, pupillary reflexes, that's it. So I whip out my handy pen light, and I shine into Mrs. Rodriguez's eyes. To my dismay, she has huge cataracts and probably wouldn't have had reflexes anyway. Okay. Respirations. Dead people do not breathe. And so I whip out my stethoscope. By now, the family is filtered in from the hallway, and they gather around and watch as I put in one earpiece and the other, and I plant the bell in her chest. And suddenly, a twitch vibrates through her body, and I jump back. Was this rigor mortis? Or might she still be alive? It suddenly dawns on me that we never had a lecture in medical school on how to declare a patient dead. I guess it was assumed to be pretty obvious. Dead is dead. And if you're not dead, then you're alive, right? Pulse! Pulse, that is it. Dead people for sure do not have a pulse. And so I run my fingers along her left carotid and then along her right. Of course, the only way you know you found the pulse is when you've found the pulse. How do you document the absence of something when its presence is defined by hunting until you found it? Maybe I was in the wrong spot. Maybe I'm pressing too hard, not hard enough. So I'm supposed to go over her entire body to document the absence of a pulse? Another twitch runs through Mrs. Rodriguez's body, and the family is staring at me, waiting for an answer. But how can I say anything? What if I got it wrong? Okay. An EKG. That's it. If I get a flat line on EKG, nobody could argue with that. So I run out and get the EKG machine and wheel it back in. These old, decrepit EKG machines that Bellevue had. You know, all the leads are tangled up. And these old machines have these red rubber suction cups to put on the chest. And when you squeeze them, electrode jelly from EKG has gone by, slithers out in crusted blue clumps. And Mrs. Rodriguez, the skinny little woman, doesn't have much bulk on her chest for the suction cups to stay onto. So I'd squeeze one on, another one would pop off. And so I'd apply more jelly and put it on, another one would pop off, back and forth. And the family is like watching like a tennis match, back and forth, as I'm chasing down the obstreperous suction cups. Finally, I get the EKG set up. All the chest leads, all the limb leads, and I press the start button. And we all stare at the skinny strip of graph paper that's sneaking out of the EKG machine, and I'm praying for something definitive. It emerges with completely unreadable squiggles. Between the rattling air vents and three IV pumps the next bed over, I can't get a stable baseline. And I readjust the leads, and two more suction cups pop off. The grandson curls his hand around his grandmother's wrists, and he says, "She's dead, doctor. You don't have to do any more tests." The family joins hands and begins to pray in Spanish. And I'm standing there with EKG jelly crusted under my fingernails, burning with embarrassment. How could I not figure out whether or not Mrs. Rodriguez was dead? Isn't that what doctors do? Pronounce the time of death? How could I ever be a doctor if I couldn't tell a dead person from a live one? How could there exist so much to be ignorant of? When were these magical medical skills going to materialize? And what was I going to write on the death certificate as the immediate cause of death? The sun came up over the East River, as it always does, even after the longest, hardest night of night float. And as I'm signing out to the day teams, I'm thinking about Mrs. Rodriguez. And I imagine her as a young woman, a fresh immigrant right off the boat to New York. And maybe she came to Bellevue every year for her annual checkup. Maybe she had her children at Bellevue. Maybe she thought she would die at Bellevue. Wherever she was, I hoped she forgave me for the indignities she suffered at the hands of an inexperienced intern. Now, most of us, when we go home at the end of the day, it's the end of the day. The light is falling, twilight's coming, dusk. But when you work at night, the end of the day, it's brilliant morning sun. And I did night float the month of July, and so it was so bright. I remember I would go home every morning like this with my eyes covered. And when I look back at that time now, I realize that I spent so much of my medical training with my eyes closed. Medicine, learning medicine, is so internally focused, cramming in all those facts, all those diseases. I always had my head in a book. But one of the things about becoming a doctor is that you need to open your eyes. You need to open your eyes to the world around us, to the experiences that teach us medicine. But our truest teachers are our patients and their families, whose lives and experiences we are so, so privileged to be a part of. Thank you.
0: That was Danielle Ofri. Danielle is still a doctor at Bellevue Hospital. She's co-founder and editor-in-chief of Bellevue Literary Review, which is celebrating its 25th year of publishing creative writing about health, illness, and healing. Her latest book is When We Do Harm, A Doctor Confronts Medical Error. When we asked Danielle what near impossible task she's facing these days, she said, "I recently joined an orchestra. It's like jumping in the deep end of the pool with your cello and hoping you can keep your head above those thousands of notes swirling around." She wrote an article about it, which you can find at themoth.org, along with photos of Danielle in her roles as a cellist, a doctor, and an editor-in-chief. In a moment, a woman contemplates the difficulty of eating mangoes, and a man faces off with a refrigerator when the Moth Radio Hour continues.

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2: On the next Fresh Air, Ben Rhodes. 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
1: From PRX, this is the Moth Radio Hour. I'm Jay Allison. In this show, stories of struggling with obstacles, with mixed results. Our next story is from Wendy Irwin. She told this at a grand slam at Queen Elizabeth Hall in London. Here's Wendy.
6: Good evening. Give me a second. I'm with you. Growing up in the 70s, an interesting time when you are the middle child of 11. I lived with an excitable Caribbean family, and the thing that brought them joy, the thing that brought them to paroxysms of happiness, was mangoes. My Aunt Maudie, and she became our resource investigator. She was a person that scoured markets up and down London. Every inch, every store, every space was upturned and investigated because she brought back the mangoes. And it was generally on a Saturday during World of Sport. She would announce the mangoes from the front gate and we'd all crowd round. Except Aunt Maud wasn't that good at the kind of mango getting. Like, she had one job and she messed it up. It was like the mangoes that she got couldn't survive the middle passage between where they actually grew and where they were supposed to be eaten. They tasted of despair, desperation, not one thing good. And so when the rest of the family was crowding around Aunt Maudie, I realised I just didn't like mangoes. And it, yes, I hear this, just how dare you? I dare. I'm a black woman that just did not like mangoes. Forgive me. So Aunt Maudie would be in the centre, you know, she'd be blocking out World of Sport when Giant Haystacks was going to do his thing. And I would just hang back because I just preferred the crunch of an apple. And I think it irritated her. It was her moment in the sun. And one day she says to me, "You, Wendy, if you can't eat mangoes, what are you going to do with your life?" If you can't eat a mango, means that you can't do hard things. And you know what? In that moment, as she pointed at me, and it must have been something about the light, because it just glistened off her bracelets. And it must have been something about the length of her fingers that seemed preternaturally long at age 5, and the rings that glittered. But I somehow took on that identity. I don't do hard things. And that worked for a long, long time. It meant that I could avoid tough things, like disagreement, like a job that I just wasn't feeling, a relationship that just had outlived its purpose. I didn't do tough things. And it worked. So roll forward a couple of decades later, and it's the coldest day in November that I have ever experienced. And I'm sitting in a doctor's office. Well, in fact, I'm in a hospital, and I'm sitting on a really uncomfortable chair. My bladder is full, and I am debating whether or not I can go to the toilet and risk being traumatized by the mess people have left in there. And I realize I can't. But let me go back 8 weeks from that day when I met a person that I now call Miss Mordy. And Miss Mordy, let me be clear, is a thin fibrous lump of tissue that I find in my left breast. A hard thing in every sense. And at that moment, I do what I've always done with hard things. I ignore. And so I ignored her for 8 weeks. She just wasn't there. And then for a further 7 weeks, I did the other thing that I do. I pleaded. I begged. Maybe if you don't get any bigger, or maybe if you wouldn't mind just disappearing because you weren't there last month. Miss Mordy has other ideas. One night she says, I'm just going to do a little dance, make a little love to the healthy cells in your breast, and multiply with my malignancy tonight. That pain was so bad, it took me to A&E. And in that A&E trip, I ended up having an ultrasound. And that ultrasound then led to a biopsy. And that biopsy then led to an MRI. And that led to this moment in that office where that oncologist tells me, I am so sorry, Wendy, but it is breast cancer. And I recognize that I have lived long enough to see those odds shorten from a 1 in 100 to 1 in 10, now 1 in 2, now me. And the weirdest thing is that I find myself saying, as the oncologist says, you know, have you thought about freezing your eggs? I find myself saying out loud the stuff I'm thinking, like, I have never had, to my knowledge, knowingly eaten a frozen egg. And what are they like with avocados? Is that something we could maybe talk about, you know? And the oncologist laughs, and the nurse laughs, and I laugh. And I realise, actually, we've got to go to work on Mordy. So Mordy and I fight. And what really levels up the odds is this beautiful, wicked, brutal thing called chemotherapy. It enters the ring, takes both of us out. I am the only one left standing. What I have learned is that chemotherapy gave me some brand new taste buds. And yesterday, I tried a mango for the first time. It tasted like joy, and it smelt like the best part of summer. You know those days when it's 24 degrees, cloudless, and everyone looks good? I ate that mango. I gave thanks. And my name is Wendy Irwin. I can do hard things. Thank you.
1: Wendy Irwin lives in East London and has an ongoing love affair with homemade butter and feminist theory. Wendy spends far too much time, she says, making preparations for the impending zombie apocalypse. Story update, Wendy is happy to report that she has since discovered that there isn't a mango she doesn't like, and she remains cancer-free and grateful. Our final story comes from Brian Kett, who told this at a Chicago Story Slam, where we partner with public radio station WBEZ. 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
7: Hi. Last year, I was looking for work. I was out of work, and I kept thinking of that old joke, what's the difference between a pizza and someone with a liberal arts degree? The answer being that the pizza can actually feed a family of four. I'm single, but that's just a joke. I don't have a... there are no mouths to feed at home. But every work opportunity I had would fall through, and I became so frustrated and defeated that I couldn't even bring myself to sit down and follow up on my next job lead. So I left my apartment. I went for a walk. I thought that would help. And I was out walking when I came upon all these cars honking and driving around this station wagon in the middle of the road, and its hatchback was up. And next to it were these two guys who kind of look like the old man Muppets that sit in the balcony and make fun of everyone. And they were speaking in Russian, and they kept gesturing to this refrigerator covered in magnets that was sitting on the curb. And it was clear they were trying to move the fridge into the back of the station wagon, and it was a tight squeeze because the fridge was huge, right? It's the size of a fridge. And the two of them had these expressions that looked so sad. They looked like those animals that Sarah McLachlan sings about in those commercials. And I was going to keep walking, but I got stuck waiting for the light to change. So it was like the McLachlan commercial was on, and I couldn't switch the channel. And I became so overwhelmed with just emotion and guilt and just empathy. I turned to them, I said, "Do you guys need a hand?" And they just looked at me. And so I mimed lifting the fridge, and they began nodding enthusiastically because turns out I'm a great mime. And so the three of us lifted up this fridge, and we tried to slide it into the back of the station wagon. It didn't fit, like, but barely, but didn't fit. We set it down, and I thought, okay, I'm done. And then one of the Muppets, he pulled out this wrench. It's the biggest wrench I've ever seen. I don't know where it came from. And he began using it to try to take off the refrigerator door to get a little bit of extra clearance. And now I couldn't bail because we were all in this together. And we were on to phase two. And so for the next 20 minutes, I watched this guy try to take off this door, but the bolts on the door were so rusted, you need like a blowtorch to get them off. And by now, the cars are honking more and more, and I came to my senses. I thought, like, what am I doing? And so I turned to the guys. I said, "Hey, listen, good luck. I'm going to go." And I turned to walk away, and as I was walking away, I heard something in their voices, and I didn't know what they were saying. But there was a tone that I recognized because it was a tone that I had been using a lot myself lately. Both of them were clearly very frustrated and defeated too. And in that moment, I really saw myself in both those guys. And something inside me just kind of snapped. And in desperate need of a victory of my own, I whirled around. I said, "No." And they looked at me a little alarmed. And I said, "We're going to rotate it." And they stared at me, and I'm going, "We're going to rotate." And I imitated turning the fridge on its side, because again, you're a great mime. And so we all gathered around, and I was at the base of it, and we picked this thing up. I was at the base of it by myself, and we tipped it on its side. The refrigerator door flopped open, hit the pavement. The shelves inside the fridge slid out into oncoming traffic. So now the cars are honking like crazy. There's a big backup. When the door hit the ground, all the magnets popped off, and they just scattered everywhere like cockroaches. It was instant pandemonium. And if that wasn't enough, when the door opened, there was a sudden shift in weight, and to maintain my grip, I lurched forward, and when I did so, my back went out. And as these pains are shooting down my spine and into my leg, I think, yeah, okay, this is it. This is how I die. Middle of the street. I just wanted to go for a walk. So we set the fridge down. My shirt is soaked through with sweat. And then out of nowhere, this woman appeared. I think it was her fridge. I don't know. And she starts yelling at the two guys. They start giving it right back to her. And all I can do is just hobble off to the side of the road and sit down on the curb. And I felt terrible. Not just because of my back, but because this, like everything else I had been trying lately, was a total failure. And I must have seemed pretty upset because the woman saw me, and then she gave the guys a look that said, "Why does this guy care so much about my fridge?" And so the three of them are sitting there, and they're talking with one another, and I just sat on the curb, just reflecting on the futility of life. And I was sitting there doing that until she came over and she put her hand on my shoulder and she said, "Thank you for trying. It means a lot." And while her words didn't fix my back or the fridge that I probably broke, they really did make a difference because she was right, right? You know, trying is a victory in and of itself, regardless of outcome, because some days, yeah, you might not get the fridge in the back of the station wagon. And some days you might throw out your back in the middle of rush hour. But if you keep trying, there might just be a day where it all works out. And so I hobbled home. And when I got home, the first thing I did was Google, what a herniated disc feels like. And then, reflecting upon what that woman said, I pulled up that next job lead, and I tried again. Thanks.
1: That was Brian Kett. Brian tells us that after this experience, whenever he's moved, he's hired professionals. Brian is a Los Angeles-based screenwriter who has pilot projects in development here and in Australia, which means he gets time zone conversions wrong a lot. Brian's pastimes include hunting for mid-century furniture, fly fishing, and getting stuck on a crossword puzzle. We asked Brian what improbable task he's currently attempting, and he said, "I'm trying to teach our dog Mochi how to sick. 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
8: My name is Lisa Stump. I live in Andover, Massachusetts, and this is my story. On New Year's Eve in 2009, I went to my ring box to put on my engagement ring, and to my horror, I realized that I had lost the ring at some point during the previous 7 days. The ring was expensive and had belonged to my husband's grandmother, and I was devastated. So I went on this quest to see if there was anything I could do to find this ring, and I did get a little obsessive. I filed a police report. I placed ads in the paper and on Craigslist. I bought a metal detector. I went to a hypnotist. I searched for this ring everywhere I could think of. I put up posters in all the places I had been. I talked to everybody. I just did everything I could. Now, I was getting a little discouraged, but there had been a lot of snow that year, and I thought maybe when the snow piles melted at the edges of these parking lots where I had been, that maybe I could find it. So one day in March, there was so much rain that the schools were closed that day, and I had all the kids in the car, and I went to the supermarket, and I went over to the big snow pile near where I had parked my car, and I looked down and I saw something shiny, and I got out of the car and I went over to it, and it was a diamond ring, and I was so excited, and I leaned over and I picked it up, and oh, I was so disappointed. I had found a diamond ring, but it wasn't mine. But then, you know, I got a little encouraged, so I thought maybe I'd find the owner. So then I realized this wasn't going to be easy to find the owner of this ring, and I went through this incredible quest, and I ended up featured on the front cover of the local newspaper, and then the radio stations called me, and the TV stations called me, and I was on the news, and it was all very embarrassing, but very exciting and exhilarating, and I eventually did find the owner. And I was humbled to find that she thought I was crazy, and she had replaced her ring a long time ago, and she was sort of grateful to have it back, but thought I was a nutcase, and I think that gave me the closure I needed to replace my own ring and leave it behind me. Thank you.
1: 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Find out all about how to do it at themoth.org. That's it for this episode. We hope you'll join us next time, and that's the story from The Moth.

This episode of The Moth Radio Hour was produced and hosted by me, Jay Allison. Co-producer is Vicky Merrick, associate producer Emily Couch. The stories were directed by Catherine Burns, with additional Grand Slam coaching by Sarah Austin Jeunesse and Larry Rosen. The Moth's leadership team includes Gina Duncan, Christina Norman, Marina Kluche, Jennifer Hickson, Jordan Cardinale, Caledonia Cairns, Kate Teller, Suzanne Rust, Sarah Jane Johnson, and Patricia Urena. Moth stories are true, as remembered and affirmed by the storytellers. Our theme music is by The Drift. Other music in this hour from Larry Goldings and Harry Allen, Hadouk Trio, Blue Dot Sessions, Chili Gonzalez, Dowale and Philippe Boudot, and Galt McDermott. 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

0: Hi, this is Steve Inskeep. When you roll out of bed, bleary-eyed and groggy, if you're like me, the first thing on your mind is getting something to wake you up. 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
4: From WHYY in Philadelphia, I'm Terry Gross with Fresh Air. Today, Ben Rhodes on the Trump administration's negotiations and war with Iran, and what it was like negotiating the Obama administration's nuclear agreement with Iran.
5: I was on the small team of people advising President Obama throughout the negotiations.
4: During Trump's first term, he withdrew from that agreement and from the Obama administration's agreement that opened relations between the U.S. and Cuba when Raul Castro was Cuba's president. Rhodes was Obama's lead negotiator with Cuba.
5: I negotiated in secret with Alejandro Castro, who is Raul Castro's son, for a year and a half.
4: Trump's pressure campaign against Cuba has escalated with the indictment of Raul Castro and the positioning of U.S. warships near Cuba. Ben Rhodes served as Obama's deputy national security advisor. He has a new book.
6: Live from NPR News in Washington, I'm Ryland Barton. The U.S. carried out new strikes on Iran tonight. The military describes the attacks as defensive, targeting an Iranian military facility and downing attack drones. The strikes came after President Trump said earlier in the day that Iran is negotiating on fumes. A U.S. official not authorized to speak publicly called the attacks, quote, measured, purely defensive, and intended to maintain the ceasefire. And U.S. military contractors will need at least 3 years to replenish stockpiles of key weapons systems used in the war, according to a report from the Center for Strategic and International Studies. It could still take years to rebuild inventories because contractors aren't used to producing the advanced weapons on such a large scale. Alabama is asking the Supreme Court to allow it to use a congressional map favoring Republicans in this year's elections. This comes despite

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5: I'm Will Chalk, and this is the newsroom from the BBC World Service. Coming up, despite the ceasefire, in the last few hours, both Iran and the US have carried out strikes. We'll speak live to our Washington correspondent. Meanwhile, the effects of the war continue to be felt around the world in all sorts of places.
6: Okay, so 408 boxes in here. Yes. You're looking at about a little more than $20,000 worth of mangoes.
5: Also,
7: get ready.
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7: For the greatest event in history.
5: Ahead of a much-hyped Football World Cup, the sport's governing body faces legal action over ticket prices. And as much of Western Europe experiences heat waves, what about in India, home to the top 40 hottest cities in the world?
9: Only we know how we work under these conditions. We work outdoors in this heat because we have children to care for.
5: After the news.
10: BBC News with Moira Alderson. The United States says it struck an Iranian military control station and shot down four drones it says were posing a threat around the Strait of Hormuz. Iranian media reported that a US tanker had tried to transit the strait with its radar system off, but was forced to stop after the Revolutionary Guards took decisive action. There's been no confirmation of either account by the opposing side, Sarah Smith reports.
11: This is the second time in 3 days that the US has attacked targets in Iran, saying that the strikes were conducted in self-defense. The US shot down four one-way attack drones it said posed a threat over the Strait of Hormuz. The military then conducted airstrikes against an Iranian ground control station that was about to fire a fifth drone. On Monday, the United States struck missile launch sites and Iranian boats it said were trying to lay mines in the strait, where thousands of commercial tanker ships are stranded as a result of the conflict. The renewed hostilities threaten the fragile ceasefire between Iran and America as the two nations continue negotiations to end the war.
10: Israel has issued mass displacement orders across an area of South Lebanon accounting for more than one-eighth of the country's landmass as it intensifies its campaign against Hezbollah. Israeli forces have been carrying out broad strikes, especially around the city of Tyre. From Jerusalem, here's Amir Nader.
12: This is a city that has been targeted a number of times in recent weeks, but now there is this evacuation order for the entire city. So far in Nabatea, we've had an announcement from Hezbollah saying that they engaged

0: In best-selling author Matt Haig's new novel, The Midnight Train, the afterlife takes the form of a train journey. That's next time on Here and Now.
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2: Good morning, me Martinez. The number of hedgehogs in Europe has dropped by about half. The World Wildlife Fund wants to bring attention to that, so their latest live stream is dedicated to hedgehogs. The plan is to lure them with food at night when birds are less likely to steal it. Now, I've been checking in on the live stream for a while now, and all I've seen so far is a backyard in Finland with a bunch of empty bowls. Looks cool, looks great, but maybe not something you keep an eye on 24/7. It's Morning Edition.
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4: This is 89.5 KWGS. From below the forest floor to above the tree canopy, the Ouachita National Forest in southeastern Oklahoma is teeming with life. But some animals are harder to spot than others. State Impact's Chloe Bennett-Steele joins surveyors as they track what they call a secretive species.
5: So when we lift a log like this, which is really long, somewhat long, we just kind of want to lift it up and take a quick glance and look for anything moving, because they're definitely going to try to avoid being eaten.
6: Gina Donnell is a communication specialist with the State Department of Wildlife Conservation. She's showing me the ropes, or rather logs, of a salamander search. We're looking for the rich mountain salamander. The state helps the U.S. Forest Service with an annual survey of the amphibian.
5: They're only found in Oklahoma and Arkansas, and within Oklahoma, they're only found in three counties. So kind of keeping an eye on a rare or limited species is a pretty big deal for us.
6: It's a big deal because salamanders like this one can tell us a lot about the environment. It's also among the state's species of greatest conservation need.
7: It can really be an indicator of what our habitat is doing.
6: Jocelyn Howell is a wildlife biologist for the Forest Service. She's been working in the Ouachita National Forest for about 4 years. She says the rich mountain salamander is an indicator and umbrella species, meaning
7: it can determine that the habitat's changing and we might need to do something to get that habitat back so we're not losing multiple species or anything like that.
6: Survey records date back to the 1990s. So far, Howell says there haven't been major changes to the environment. There is logging in the national forest, but she says cutting high up in the mountains where the salamanders live can be difficult and generally doesn't happen. We're lifting up rocks and logs in timed 30-minute segments. As a reporter, I'm usually a neutral bystander. But today, I can't resist seeing what's crawling around below. In a biodiversity hotspot like the Ouachitas, it could be anything.
8: Hey, Joe, there's a copperhead!
6: Other animals like birds or even bears can be found in the forest, which has a majority acreage in Arkansas. Priscilla Crawford is the coordinator of the Oklahoma Natural Heritage Inventory at OU. She says the Ouachita Mountains are the state's most biodiverse region.
9: What's kind of interesting about Oklahoma is that we're diverse across the state, but we also share like those habitats with our neighboring states, and we're often on the edge of those ranges. So the Ouachita Mountains is like the western edge of the end of what occurs throughout Arkansas, and it is actually the Ouachitas are just the tip of the Appalachian Mountains, and so we get a lot of the same species here as you would get like in the Smoky Mountains in Tennessee.
6: The rich mountain salamander, though, is only found in the Ouachitas. Owen Edwards is a heritage zoologist at the Oklahoma Biological Survey. He says the amphibians are sensitive to environmental changes like temperature and moisture. Watching for population declines could tell us how the region is responding to climate change.
10: You're doing surveys and making these basic discoveries on you know, those habitat requirements can go a really long way with the future of the species, but also the future of a lot of biodiversity that relies on that in the Ouachita Mountains.
6: In the Ouachitas, Donnell with the Wildlife Department says the rich mountain salamander was officially documented in Oklahoma in 1933.
5: So it's still a relatively new to modern man, a new species to us. So it is kind of secretive, so that also kind of makes it a little bit more challenging to keep tabs on it.
6: So secretive, in fact, that between the three of us, we only found one.
8: But you got a good look at it?
11: Yeah, it was. Yeah, he was black with very little white spots on him.
6: Just seven were found during the month-long survey. Howell says that's an uptick from last year.
7: It's miraculous to me that something that little in this vast of a mountain can survive and thrive and doing well.
6: She says the survey data will be useful for future generations of Oklahoma scientists. For State Impact, I'm Chloe Bennett-Steele.
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0: 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I'm Jacob Littlebear.
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1: Bringing a child into the world should not come at the cost of a mother's life. Yet in Ghana, many women continue to face significant challenges in accessing quality maternal health care. Behind the statistics are real stories of women, families, midwives, and healthcare workers navigating systems under pressure while working to ensure safer pregnancies and healthier futures. FBO's Zakira Muhammad explores the realities of maternal health in Ghana, the cultural and structural factors shaping care, and the efforts underway to improve outcomes for mothers across the nation.
3: Since the Year of the Return campaign in 2019, which was a call for the African diaspora to return home to Ghana 400 years after the commemoration of slavery in the United States, Ghana became a destination for the African diaspora seeking connection, opportunities, and a slower pace of life. Two women who moved around the U.S. now reside in Accra, Ghana, and chose to build their lives and work in an area where maternity health is still often neglected. According to the World Health Organization, also known as WHO, in Ghana, the maternal mortality rate is estimated at more than 200 deaths per 100,000 births. According to the Center for Disease Control, or the CDC, Black women are nearly three times more likely to die from pregnancy-related causes than Caucasian women in the U.S., with a ratio of 44.8 deaths per 100,000 births. F.A. O'Sarin is a midwife and reproductive health educator from Houston, Texas. F.A. visited Accra for the first time in 2019 on a one-hour flight from Lagos, where her family is from. She spent a week there and noted the differences. The quieter streets, the more manageable scale compared to Nigeria. Over time, she traveled to Uganda, Rwanda, Egypt, and South Africa, auditing the continent city by city, asking a question, where do I want to move? The answer for FA came in 2022. She had just wrapped a work trip in South Africa. On her way back to the U.S., she made a detour to Ghana. She planned to pass through. She stayed for 5.5 months.
4: That was the trip where I decided that I want to move here. I started in 2012, so I started off as a birth worker, and then I became a midwife in 2021. And most of the work started just through family and friends, and then turning it into a career, but in a mixture of public health and reproductive justice organizing. I went to school at Houston Baptist University and University of Houston. And then for midwifery, I went to Maternidad La Luz and Luna Tierra Casa de Partos. Both of those schools are in El Paso, Texas.
3: The most consistent advice she received from expats already living in Accra was to be patient while she figures out how to earn in U.S. dollars. So FA spent the next 2 years restructuring her entire career, building out virtual workshops on childhood birth education, menstrual health, and perimenopause, launching one-on-one preconception consulting, and leaning into the online infrastructure that the pandemic had gifted to health educators like her.
4: It took a while to figure out how to change my work from clinical care to something that I can do remotely, because one of the biggest advice that I got if I wanted to live here is that I needed to make dollars abroad in order to have convenience living here. And so it took a couple years.

0: necessities. Here, it's not consistent, and it's not as common. The air pollution is pretty despondent. There's a lot of trash burning, which is often burning of plastic in the air, as well as really, really old cars on the streets. There's open gutters, and so the smell of that sometimes is present.
1: She mentioned the toll on her body.
0: I find that after a while, it can be kind of weathering for me to my body to have to be on guard in similar ways that I was in the U.S., but different topics. So in the U.S., you're on guard around like your safety. You're on guard around the structural and the systemic racism. And here I'm more on guard around like the environmental pollution and the inflation comes with being an immigrant or just an immigrant from the West.
1: While traditional birth attendants and informal home births exist in some remote areas, home birth midwifery practices are not broadly integrated into Accra's healthcare infrastructure yet. For Efe Osaren, life is currently rooted in Ghana now, even if her passport still travels often. The majority of her work still flows through a screen, and the version of her practice remains something she is still building.
0: I wish that my work could be clinical care. I wish, because in the U.S., I train in home birth midwifery and birth centers. That is not available here. I really love living here, and I'd probably be here again and over again.
1: Also in Accra, Ghana, Queen Zosimlinda Kennedy Johnson, a doula, a former hospice and palliative care worker, and the founder of EA Institute of Maternal Health, abbreviated as IYA. She is building something she believes the country urgently needs, a maternal health institute rooted in birth work, community education, and cultural continuity. Similar to FA, Queen arrived in Ghana from Phoenix, Arizona in 2019. She did not plan to stay. She then looked around and couldn't leave. Her first-hand experience with maternal health was as a teenage mother. She remembers navigating pregnancy without a guide, a support system, and anyone professionally trained to walk her through it.
2: I've always been magnetized towards critical life moments. I'm a former healthcare professional, and I used to work at other threshold points. I used to be a hospice and palliative care worker, and I think for doula care, one of the things that stood out for me the most is whether it's healthcare or education, places where people need to be support, I feel more compelled to go there. And I feel like birth is one of the most defining moments in life. And so many women go through it unsupported. I was a teen mom, and so I know exactly how that feels. And I didn't want people to experience the different transitions in maternal care from conception to delivery and postpartum and the continuation of family.
1: That experience became part of the foundation of her calling. But it wasn't until she arrived in Ghana that she began looking at the landscape of maternal health care. She describes Ghana's medical professionals as strong, skilled, and resilient. But she also describes gaps that the clinical system alone cannot close. Gaps that a doula, a trained birth companion focused on the full human experience of pregnancy, can fill.
2: The women and the workers here are just very strong, strong medical professionals, just strong in attitude and characters and facilities, but there's also major gaps. And once I saw that, I was in the area and I was assessing what are some of the problems here, and it had nothing to do with birth work, and I learned that there was a high rate for maternal deaths, and that broke my heart. Many women are navigating pregnancy and birth without structure, without the proper care, without the proper education. And so I feel like working as a doula and putting systems in place can help support the actual clinical side of pregnancy.

0: Her vision for the EA Institute is not just private doula support for families who can access it, but a holistic and systematic effort to reshape how Ghana's communities understand and experience birth.
1: My vision is for EA Institute, which is a maternal health institute, and it's focused on strengthening how women experience pregnancy, birth, postpartum care, not just medically, but across family systems, mental health, cultural continuity. So not only will we be doing private duty, but the goal of the institute is to also train the future of birth workers and community birth attendants, provide education to the community for areas, especially rural areas where they may not have the facilities. And my large goal is to actually have a birthing center.
0: To get there, she says she needs help. Not someday, now.
1: If I could compel to people to support any way possible via donations of supplies, you know, in-kind donations, or just financially as well, or even coming physically to even educate or volunteer, you know, we need all the help that we can get.
0: Whether in Ghana or the United States, maternal health isn't just about surviving childbirth. 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To get involved, you can reach the EA Institute of Maternal Health by emailing iyainstitute@gmail.com. 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
3: 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I'm Scott Gregory with the Tulsa area weather. We've got showers this afternoon. High at 79 degrees. Light winds out of the east for tonight. More showers likely, possibly a thunderstorm as well, and a low overnight at 65. Tomorrow, partly sunny and a 30% chance of more showers and storms. We'll look for a high at 83 degrees. Saturday, partly sunny as well, and a high at 86, and a better chance of showers and thunderstorms.
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6: Trauma doesn't just live in our memories. It lives in the body. For many Black people, generations of stress, survival, and systemic harm are carried in muscle, breath, and nervous systems long after the moment has passed. Somatic therapy asks a different kind of healing question. Not just what happened to you, but what is your body still holding? Alana Mbonza explores somatic therapy and why reconnecting with the Black body is a powerful and often overlooked path toward restoration and wholeness.
7: Healing becomes even more vital when communities are processing collective trauma. Lasore recently facilitated a workshop series called On Death, Grief, and the Importance of the Archive in Tulsa. These create space for people to sit with personal and collective grief in a time when violence and loss feel like they are running on an endless loop.
8: There is a grief in that, and there is a confrontation with death that I think a lot of people are not really sitting with. So for me, it became important to create this programming around death, dying, grief, and how we're holding all of this. And not just thinking about physical death of a family member per se, but thinking about how, as we continue to watch almost like the deterioration of a society that we're existing in, like that is a confrontation of this collective death. And there's like a collective grief in that. And how are we holding space for that? And thinking about what I just mentioned about these kind of feelings that are unnamed, you know, grief a lot of times is unnamed. Grief a lot of times does not have a language. But when we come together to try to sort it out, there becomes space where we feel more open to explore that.
7: Melissa Williams also sees communal spaces as essential in times like these.
9: I think it's a space for us to grieve, to be, I don't want to say afraid together, but to accept and surrender together, because unless you are blind and like dissociated, you should be very concerned about what's going on in the world. And so I think having those spaces allows us to, even without speaking it, like be in spaces where it's like, girl, bro, like whatever it is, and just connect and love on each other.
7: For both practitioners, this work is most powerful when it happens in community. There's something transformative about witnessing each other's grief, each other's relief, and each other's joy. Williams speaks directly to why this matters for Black people and other marginalized populations.
9: And I think what makes it powerful is that it teaches safety and togetherness. And I think especially as people of color, we have gotten so far away from the village, the community, and the way our society is set up. We have these individual houses, these individual apartments. And if you're not going to church or you're not part of some other groups, you don't really have spaces where you can connect and just breathe and exist with other people. So I think the act of experiencing emotional release with other people just does something that trains us to be okay in groups and with ourselves.
7: Lasur has witnessed that transformation firsthand in her workshops.
8: It was really, really special to kind of see people in that space. Like, there was no judgment from anyone, and people weren't judging themselves. They were just in it and allowing themselves again to like surrender to whatever they were feeling and navigating. There's a lot of tears. There was a lot of joy and laughter. It was just like a plethora of emotions. And it was really beautiful to be in a space with so many people who are present to that.
7: When researchers talk about chronic stress and inflammation, they're describing a cycle. Stress dysregulates the body's systems. Inflammation builds up. And over time, the body loses its ability to recover and restore itself. Somatic practices interrupt that cycle. Movement, breath work, creative expression can be survival tools for communities carrying the weight of structural racism and ongoing trauma. The question for many people is, how do I actually practice this? Melissa Williams says it doesn't have to be complicated.
9: It's a lot more simple than we think. And the more I dig into somatics, I realize that in life we've overcomplicated a lot. And so, as simple as making the alarm on your phone your favorite song, and when you get up, you dance your way to brush your teeth. When you get out the shower, dance. If it's not, even if it's not dancing, the act of swaying your body, the little things, walking, just getting your movement in itself. Sometimes we're busy thinking, and if you can find an activity where your brain turns off a little bit and you're in your flow state, then you're letting your body have the experience that it needs.
7: Lasur echoes that. For her, embodied practice lives in small acts of care. She's intentional about pushing back against what she quotes Instagram version, end quote, of healing.
8: I think sometimes these things can become quite trendy, like having an embodied practice. And I think people see this kind of highlight reel on Instagram or social media platforms where you're seeing someone kind of express embodied practice through movement and yoga and like caring for yourself in these very specific ways. What I've had to kind of unlearn in this process of learning is that that's not all that is. For me, embodied practice is like the small gestures that you do. And for me, that's been really important to acknowledge and affirm for myself. Because I used to kind of beat myself up about like, oh my gosh, like I need to have a routine. I need to be doing this. I need to be going to the gym. I need to be riding my bike. I need to be in nature doing walks and XYZ. And Yeah, that's all great, but it doesn't have to always be this like thing that you have to like prepare for to do. You know, for me, it's as simple as like getting up and like actually like sitting for a moment and really thinking about like, okay, like I'm starting the day. And what does that mean? Are, you know, taking care of yourself with simple grooming acts like brushing your teeth. All of these things for me feel really important in terms of embodied practice, because it's like these small ways of caring for ourselves that I sometimes feel like gets lost because it just feels like, oh, that's, you're supposed to do that. I believe it's important not just to think of these kind of big acts as a collective, but to think of these small acts and the way these small acts build into a practice of really living and truly understanding like the things that life bring to all of us that allows us to like continue on and be in a space of really like appreciating small moments, small like flickers of joy, you know, these kind of glimmers of hope, and small acts of care for ourselves that then carry over into small acts of care for other people in our community, which I think is so important in how we are able to kind of push against all of the grief and the violence that exists in the world.
7: Williams offers one simple practice anyone can try.
9: One of my favorites and the most easiest thing, and I do this on myself often, is just taking one hand and putting it on the chest and another hand and putting it on the belly. Kind of like, you know, lower belly. And then I just close my eyes and take slow, deep, intentional breaths. And if I'm feeling anxious, my favorite phrase to say to myself is just be here with me now.
7: When research shows that chronic stress is likely shortening Black lives, somatic practices offer ways of reclaiming the body from systems designed to break it down. In community circles across Oklahoma, people are choosing to reconnect with their bodies, to feel what they're carrying, and to heal together. Melissa Williams hosts Liberate events each season that include communal dance and movement gatherings, along with smaller virtual somatic circles. You can find Melissa Williams at phoenixsoulchild.com and on social media at phoenixsoulchild. To learn more about Leandra Lasur's work, follow her on social media at Elchien. That's E-L-L-E-C-H-I-E-N. Beyond Oklahoma, look for somatic practitioners, grief circles, yoga and dance classes, and community writing groups. 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Even in the face of systemic harm, communities can create spaces where people breathe, release, and remember they're not alone. For Focus Black Oklahoma, I'm Alana Mbanza in Tulsa.

0: Every movement carries echoes of the people who came before it. Today's activists are organizing, protesting, educating, and building community while drawing strength from generations of civil rights leaders who fought for justice at great personal cost. But as hard-won protections, public histories, and equity initiatives face renewed challenges, many are asking, what does it mean to continue the work when so much of that progress feels under attack? FBO's Francia Allen has more.
1: It's been said that we stand on the shoulders of the activists who led the fight for civil rights, voting rights, women's rights, and LGBTQ rights. The path they forged is still guiding us today, although those who blazed those trails to fight injustice, people such as Reverend Jesse Jackson, whom we lost on February 17th, faced dangerous barriers and experienced extreme racism. Often, their work is not understood or appreciated until they either pass away or the change is realized, however long that may take. Nevertheless, Reverend Jackson's message, "I am somebody," and James Brown's anthem, "I'm Black and I'm Proud," still linger in the minds and hearts of those combating the narratives of the Trump administration depicting people of color as thugs, criminals, and natural-born killers. At a time when civil rights are being attacked, journalists and freedom of speech are being targeted, Brown, Native, and Black people are being violently detained by ICE agents, Black and Brown history is being erased, and when the U.S. soldiers are being sent to fight the war in Iran by the Trump administration, citizens across the nation continue to join together for the No Kings protests. Local communities are making changes through their state and city elections by trying to vote for candidates who have their best interests in mind. In Tulsa, there are many people who are standing on the shoulders of those who came before them by using their positions to uplift others within their communities. Mayor Monroe Nichols, Tulsa's first African-American mayor, discusses his experiences, and Floretta Reed also talks about her trailblazing career within the U.S. Postal Service, which started in 1965, a year after the Civil Rights Act of 1964 was signed into law. And the same year, the Voting Rights Act of 1965 was enacted after Bloody Sunday in Selma, Alabama. Both shared perspectives from two different generations of professional experience. First, we hear from Mayor Nichols about why he ran.
2: In Tulsa, if you think about that kind of abstractly, you think about here directly, there were several issues that I had a tremendous amount of passion about. I talked about when I was running for office. And we've kept those really consistent in my time here. And, you know, issues that impact every community, homelessness, affordable housing, affordability overall, issues that are unique to this community, our relationship with tribal nations, the impacts from a trauma standpoint and economic inequality standpoint as it relates to the Tulsa race massacre, right? So there's this uniqueness in those issues here. And so if you take all of that together, issues that every city's dealing with, issues that we have very uniquely here, the ability to impact them in a direct way, were all the reasons why running for mayor was something I was incredibly passionate about. There's not like this assumption of inevitability with me. There's not a lot of people thought I was going to win the mayor's race, but it didn't deter me from doing it because I was so convicted in what I thought needed to be done. I think there's a lot of people as I was climbing up my career that, if they were being honest, probably felt some level of it being some level of tokenism, as we often have to face as Black young professionals. And I imagine it's true for every young professional of, or every professional of color, and probably particularly true for women, but certainly true for Black men. I think all people of color. So this idea that, you know, part of the reason why you're here is because you got to have one of them, you know, that kind of deal. And so for me, it's always given me kind of a focus and determination, not necessarily to prove an individual wrong, but to make sure that the vision of what a young Black professional is a vision of somebody who can get a job done. Somebody who, if you look, you're now that is now the standard.
1: Fareed shares the challenges she faced early in her career before becoming an executive and helping to start A+, the African American Postal League United for Success, which trains up incoming leaders to become executives.
3: Well, I started the Postal Service back in 1965, and I had finished college. I was looking for a job. And during that time, blacks couldn't get a decent job. The Postal Service was probably the best job you could get because it had, you know, your income plus benefits. You had insurance and you had a retirement system. And when I first went into the Postal Service and they told me that if I had 30 years at 55, I could retire. And that's what made me stay at the Postal Service because I knew I could be finished at 55. So, and there was no other job anywhere around there. And I started in Los Angeles, not in Oklahoma. And there was just not very many jobs for black people. You couldn't automatically become a supervisor. You had to take an exam. And you had to wait at least 5 years before you were even eligible to take the exam. And I did that. I had messages that I should not. Well, first of all, I came in Postal Service at 21. And 5 years, I was 26. The average supervisor during that time was at least 50, 55, 60 years old. So being young, I got discriminated real bad for being 26 years old thinking I'm going to be a supervisor. I was the youngest supervisor of what they call Worldway Postal Center back in 65. When I was 70, 71 when I went out there. And, you know, nobody wanted to listen to you. You're too young to be out here trying to tell me what to do. So that was the first, you kind of felt that being a female and being young, they didn't want you. But it was nothing they could do about it. I passed the test. I was the first female in that age bracket. Their oldest supervisor, the older women, when I got to level 18, well, it was the level 18 in the logistics job. They swore that I was sleeping with somebody. That was your first thing that they would do to women.
1: While tensions in the U.S. are high due to the impact of the Supreme Court's gutting of the Voting Rights Act of 1965, negotiations to end the war in Iran, and states redistricting congressional maps to control votes, Mayor Nichols remains focused on achieving the agenda he has set for the city of Tulsa, which includes housing the homeless community, affordable housing, establishing safety protocols for the youth, improving tribal connections, and economic growth. Floretta continues to use her voice with invaluable wisdom and support for the A+ organization she helped develop for young professionals in the U.S. Postal Service. She also invests in the Tulsa community by volunteering for social justice initiatives with her church, also Unitarian Church, and other programs that help support the African American community. For Focus, Black Oklahoma, I'm Princia Allen in Tulsa.
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5: 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As the FIFA World Cup nears, the FBI is training law enforcement to stop a growing threat in the U.S. skies, malicious drones. 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
8: 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Woodard will talk about her nearly 50 years of work, from Hill Street Blues to Clemency. 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
4: The world's biggest sporting event is coming to America, bringing with it global attention, massive investment, and the promise of unforgettable moments. But for many fans, actually experiencing the World Cup in person may remain out of reach. Rising ticket prices, expensive travel, hotel costs, and limited accessibility are raising questions about who mega sporting events are really for. As cities prepare to welcome the world, what happens to the local fans and communities who helped grow the game in the first place? FBO's Phil Childs explores the growing tension between global spectacle and public access, and asks whether the World Cup is becoming an experience reserved for those who can afford the price of admission.
11: When the World Cup comes to the United States, it doesn't just bring matches, it brings the world. In cities like Dallas and Philadelphia, two of the tournament's host sites, the global game becomes something you can feel in the streets, in the stadiums, and in the communities that show up around it. But behind the excitement is a bigger question. Who actually gets to be part of the experience? For John Toe, a former collegiate soccer player from Philadelphia, now based in Dallas, the connection to the game has always been personal.
12: It wasn't until my later years, I met a good friend of mine that really kind of spoke into my existence and made me like fall in love with the sport itself. I then grew up then to end up playing collegiately at a Penn State branch campus. Not only did that was a pivotal moment in my life, but almost full 360 shaped my passion for the sport. So I'd say it's played a full role in my life, helped me build great relationships, and then as well helped me work and navigate and communicate with people. That's why I'm a recruiter today.
11: And like the sport itself, that connection extends far beyond the field, shaping careers like John's work as a recruiter in life sciences, supporting cancer research and development.
12: So, you know, I love to tell people one thing about me, I love to travel. And just being able to go anywhere and kind of see the sport, like whether it's on the street, on a beach, wherever, even if you don't speak the same language with whoever has a ball, you kind of almost do speak the same language when you're kicking the ball.
11: That global connection is what makes the World Cup different. And in 2026, it's coming to Dallas, where teams like Argentina, Jordan, and Japan will take the field alongside global powers from across Europe.
12: What excites me the most, first and foremost, this is a once-in-a-lifetime experience, for sure, especially coming to the U.S. It's going to be great for U.S. soccer as a whole.
11: But even in a host city, proximity doesn't always mean access. Ticket prices are already shaping how fans experience the tournament.
12: From what I'm seeing now, post lottery drawings and things like that, 600, you know, 1200, you know, $2,400, anywhere in between. So, you know, is it for me? I tell people, I was like, what's worth it to you for the experience?
11: For fans like Toe, that answer means finding another way in.
12: I know here in Dallas, we'll be at Fair Park. They'll have a whole World Cup set up for fans to come watch and kind of be in and a part of the culture there too. So super excited to see what comes around with that.
11: The World Cup experience is less about where you sit and more about who you're surrounded by. But for some, the challenge isn't getting seats. It's getting there at all. That's where Keisha Bird's story begins. Born and raised in Philadelphia, she now splits her time between Philly and Ghana as a resident and founded Travel Deeper, Inc., a travel and social impact company. Travel Deeper has three prongs. One is Discover Africa, which helps the Black diaspora connect with their roots or reconnect with their roots through travel. Another is Wear Africa, a company that partners with artisans and supports their brands so that they can show them who they are to honor their cultural heritage. And the third is Connect Africa, which connects people across the diaspora. Now, Bird's work is intersecting with the World Cup through an initiative called Ghana Girls to the World.
13: What we have done, you know, in talking with the girls, they're middle and high school age and into that young adult age, is understanding the power of sports and combining you know, youth development and wellness programming and mental health programming with sports. And so we know the power of that with leadership, with confidence, with access, right, and global exposure. And so we have an opportunity for them to potentially see the world. And so we launch Donna Girls to the World.
11: Our vision is to bring those girls to Philadelphia, which has a significant West African population, and where the Ghanaian men's national team will play on June 27th.
13: It came from these stories with these girls and young women, but it also literally, quite frankly, came from a vision that I had, a dream that I had, that we have our girls on the world stage. And what better place to have them on the stage than my hometown in Philly, where Ghana will be playing a match.
11: But getting there comes with real barriers. Those barriers include visas, logistics, and rising travel costs.
13: There is one major challenge, the fuel cost. The flights have really shifted and gone up. Some of the costs in our original estimates are higher than we anticipated.
11: So Travel Deeper is seeking support.
13: The first way is to make a contribution, make a financial contribution. And you can do that through our website at www.traveldeeperinc.com. And we have a link there that is tax deductible through our fiscal sponsor, WeRain. And every contribution makes a difference, whether it's $50 or $500 or $5,000. And so that's the first step to support us financially. The other way is to share, spread the word. You can follow us on Instagram and Facebook at Travel Deeper Inc., INC, and share. We have a number of posts there where you can see the girls, where you can see me yapping off, where you can see our student mentor, Aisha, talking about her experience. And so just sharing this and spreading the word. And then the third way is you can become a partner. And that's following up and having a conversation with me of how you want to become a partner. And that could be if you're in the Philadelphia region and you want to offer in-kind support, or you're a corporate or a brand and you want to, you know, make sure the girls get snacks or a meal or support their transportation or accommodations. So there's a number of different ways that, you know, folks can really support us.
11: Because for Bird, this moment is about something bigger than soccer.
13: What the World Cup would mean to us is not only just sports, but it's also music. It's also food. It's art. It's telling our stories. It's creating opportunities for contributions to be seen and celebrated that ordinarily wouldn't be on the world stage.
11: From Dallas to Philadelphia, from watch parties to global travel, the 2026 World Cup kicks off June 11th with match schedules available on FIFA.com. And in Philly, teams from the Americas and Africa, Brazil, Ecuador, Haiti, Curaçao, Ghana, and Côte d'Ivoire will take the field, bringing that global energy to life. But the connection, that part stays the same. For Focus, Black Oklahoma, I'm Phil Childs in Dallas, Texas.

0: We've all heard of empty nest syndrome, but Sondra Slade experienced half empty nest syndrome when her daughter transitioned from her child to her roommate.
1: What does the word roommate mean? Usually it means someone you share a space with, whether it be an apartment, house, or other living space. Depending on your living situation, you can share a bathroom, kitchen, laundry, or just a general living room. Sometimes, you even share particular chores to deal with the space, such as cleaning, ordering groceries, furniture, a mailbox, dishes. It really depends on the roommate you are and the space that is occupied. As your children grow up and start reaching graduation, you may start thinking about the emptiness and the syndrome it creates. You may think about expanding that room, using it for a spare room for guests, turning it into a craft space, a gym, or just a quiet space. I thought about this more and more before my daughter graduated. I had so many ideas. A second closet, my lounge area. I would still keep her bed, but I was not interested in keeping it in her room. I remember in March, it hit me that she would be going. It hit me like a couple of pieces of Oklahoma Road, and you know how hard that can be. I was sitting in her room, looking around at all of her stuff, pictures of her friends, the many trips she had been on, her seemingly 75 plush animals looming in a canopy over my head, a mural that was half finished, Lego flowers that were finished, awards scattered throughout, various beauty supplies that, kind of looked like mine. I was still sitting there when she came home from work and caught me in there. She asked me, "What are you doing in my room?" I told her, just looking around and thinking about how proud I was of her. She meekly smiled and said, "I have some homework I need to do," which was a nice way of saying, "Get out." Still sitting there, I told her to come here and gave her a hug. She asked me, "Is everything all right?" I told her, "Yes," just happy and sad at the same time, thinking about her going away. She said, "Mom, please, we have FaceTime, Zoom. I can text and call, so it won't be that bad." Holding tears in my eyes, I just looked at her and said, "Well, who is going to do the other half of these chores?" She said, "Well, that's going to be up to you." I made a joke about taking a gap year, and she balked. She didn't want to do that. I just knew my little tulip was going to fly away. Fast forward, she decided to go to Tulsa Community College with her friends and stay. I was happy, but then I thought, this is a different dynamic. I mean, in the world, she was considered an adult, but I was still her mom, right? Like, now we have to set different boundaries and rules, or did I just let things fly? Then address them when they came up. So many questions. I knew she was responsible, an honor student, holding down a job and doing college-level classes in high school. We push and nurture our kids to grow and to leave the nest, but what happens when they stay in the nest but their lifestyle changes? I watched her as she changed her room around, took down some things she had up since middle school, and replaced them with more adult things. Like, again, some of those beauty products looked familiar. I made the decision just to give her space and see if there was a need to address anything or just have an ongoing discussion. I didn't even discuss a curfew. Not because you can walk into my house at any time, but we already had a great system of letting each other know where we were and what time we would be back. She more than I. Cooking, though, became a different dance. See, I was used to primarily cooking the meals, and if she didn't eat it, it was fine because I would have leftovers for my lunch. She started cooking really good food for herself, and goodness, some of the smells were downright delicious. I was allowed to taste things here and there, with permission, of course. I taught her well, but for some reason, there were never any leftovers for my lunch the next day. Now, the groceries, I would either order or just go to the store with a list. We have a dry erase board in the kitchen, and even when my son was home, you were to write what you needed and also what we were running out of. This was to make it faster and easier, and to keep my mind and my time unclouded with having to consistently worry about running out of things. As soon as groceries came in, the board was clean. This system worked. As the college school year was passing, I did less cooking for us and she did more cooking for herself, which actually worked. I had enough for me and she had enough for her. If she felt inclined to cook something we didn't have, she would go buy the ingredients and have her way in the kitchen. One night, I came in late from a show. I wanted something to eat, but not a lot. I had bought groceries about 2 weeks earlier. I remember, oh yeah, a green apple. I'll grab that. I grab the apple from the bin, already washed. I start munching on it. My daughter comes in and says, is that my apple? I laugh and walk around her. She turns and asks more seriously, is that my apple? I'm thrown at this point and say, I bought a bag of apples about a week ago, so it's our apple I'm eating. She says, no, I ate all of those apples and went to the store and bought me some apples. I stood there holding this apple with several bites taken out of it and looking at her for a moment. I said, if I bought a bag of apples and you ate all of them, that means you owe me a bag of apples. I know we are 50th in education, but I do know that you know how to add and subtract. Now she is the one looking at me quizzically. I explained that if you ate the apples I bought and you bought another bag, that means you are replacing my apples. I mean, if you really want to go this route. She said, well, I really like apples and you don't eat them all the time. So here we are, standing looking at each other in the kitchen. I smiled and I asked, do you want it back or is it okay for me to eat it? She sighs and says, fine. I went to my room and thought, how was I going to make this lesson stick? Is that my apple? Are you kidding me? I'll go back to the living room, grab the bills, and actually open them up, even though they are automatically paid. I grab some masking tape and start writing down the names of stuff. My daughter yells, good night, love you, see you in the morning. I yell the same thing back. It's another hour before I go to sleep because now I have a task. Once I'm done, I fall fast asleep. The next morning, my daughter knocks on my door and I sleepily answer and tell her to come in. She has stacks of paper in her hand and is looking bewildered. Say, yes, ma'am. How are you, beautiful? I say. She says, I'm good. Mom, what is this? I reach for my glasses to look at what she's brought in. I smile and say, oh, those are the bills. You know, gas, water, electric, and streaming services. She said, yeah, but why did you slide them under my door? I said, well, as roommates, we will share things, so here you go. She said, then you labeled all the pots, the fridge, the stove, and almost all the stuff in the house. I say, correct. As roommates, we need to find a common area, as all this was mine. She looks at me half in disgust and half laughing. Okay, Mom, I get it. I say, get what? I shouldn't have said that was my apple, she says. I told her, since you don't have roommates, I want to give you that experience. She looks and says, yeah, that's okay. I learned my lesson. We haven't had any disagreements over items or anything else. Another lesson learned by the way of an apple.
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1: I'm Peter O'Dowd. 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
6: I'm Indira Lakshmanan. It's Here and Now. Coming up, CNN reports the Justice Department is investigating if E. Jean Carroll committed perjury during her two civil lawsuits against President Trump.
5: Also, we know experiencing infertility can carry a profound toll on one's relationships and identity. How can you navigate that?
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6: From the Top gives them a platform to share their music and their stories. Coming up, Here and Now.
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8: Live from NPR News, I'm Lakshmi Singh. Treasury Secretary Scott Bessent is the latest top Trump administration official to fill in for Press Secretary Karoline Leavitt in leading the White House briefing today. He has said the U.S. continues to exert strong economic pressures on Iran as part of a broader strategy to get the Islamic Republic to meet U.S. demands for ending the war. But today he said there are exceptions to U.S. actions, including sanctions on Iranian airlines.
9: One thing that we're not going to do is restrict movement for religious reasons. So Iranians who want to make the pilgrimage to Mecca or Medina will be allowed. We will also allow valid humanitarian reasons. But the other thing we can do is that when these airlines fly, they have to be refueled. They sell tickets. They pay landing fees. Anyone who accepts those, we will sanction.
8: Israeli forces, meanwhile, have moved further into southern Lebanon and launched waves of attacks on one of the country's biggest cities. Tens of thousands of people have fled with few options for places to go. Here's NPR's Jane Arath.
10: Residents fleeing the southern city of Tyre flooded highways north after Israel warned Wednesday night it would attack the city. Most shelters in Lebanon are at capacity. Many of the people fleeing said they had no idea where they would go. Israel says it is attacking Hezbollah infrastructure. But according to Lebanese authorities, airstrikes have killed almost 3,300 people since the war started in March, including hundreds of women and children. Two civilians have been killed by Hezbollah attacks, along with 23 soldiers and a military contractor, Israel says. Israeli and Lebanese military officials are due to meet in Washington Friday to discuss implementing a two-week-old ceasefire. Jane Arath, NPR News, Beirut.
8: Parents and guardians can download a new Trump account app starting today. Trump accounts are investment accounts for children that can include up to $1,000 in federal money. NPR's Stephen Pasaha reports the app is intended to help parents manage the investments.
11: Any kid with a Social Security number born between 2025 and the end of 2028 is eligible to get $1,000 in a Trump account. The money will get invested in funds that broadly track the stock market and can't be withdrawn until the child turns 18. The accounts will launch on the 4th of July, and parents have already been able to sign up using TrumpAccounts.gov. Those who have should receive an email encouraging use of the app to eventually monitor the accounts and make their own contributions, up to $5,000 annually. Philanthropists have also been donating billions of dollars to spread across the accounts of some children not eligible for the initial $1,000 investment. Stephen Misaha, NPR News.
8: This is NPR. Hours after securing the Republican Senate nomination in Texas, Ken Paxton is taking aim at his Democratic rival, James Tallarico, in a new campaign ad, and Tallarico himself is firing back. Michael Atkinson from Member Station Houston Public Media has the latest.
12: Paxton's campaign is calling his Democratic opponent, quote, too low T for Texas. This new ad accuses Tallarico of not representing Texas values, using previous statements from Tallarico himself.
13: This is Texas. This is not.
14: The American flag is such a complicated symbol for most of us.
12: In his own ad, comprised entirely from news clips, Tallarico highlighted the allegations brought against Paxton during his state impeachment trial 2 years ago.
15: Bribery, dereliction of duty, obstruction of justice,
16: and conspiracy. A majority of Texas House Republicans voted to impeach one of their own.
12: Both nominees accuse each other of being too flawed for Texas. They'll face off in this high-profile race in November. For NPR News, I'm Michael Atkinson in Houston.
8: Ukrainian President Volodymyr Zelensky says he's calling on the U.S. to invest more Patriot air defense missiles against ongoing strikes from Russia. He has written to President Trump in Congress with the request. Today, a new champion will emerge in the finals of the annual Scripps Spelling Bee in Washington, D.C. The winner to dominate every dictionary word thrown at them will receive cash prizes of at least $50,000, a medal, a trophy, lifetime of bragging rights, too. It's NPR News.
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6: I'm Indira Lakshmanan. It's Here and Now. The Justice Department is investigating E. Jean Carroll, the magazine columnist who sued President Trump for sexual assault and for defaming her by calling her a liar when she wrote about it in her memoir. In two lawsuits, juries awarded Carroll a total of $88 million in damages in 2023 and 2024, judgments that Trump has refused to pay out as he appeals those decisions. Now, President Trump's Justice Department has launched a criminal probe into whether Carroll committed perjury in testimony she gave during those lawsuits. For more, we're joined now by Hannah Rabinowitz, one of the reporters who broke this story for CNN. Hannah, welcome.
19: Thank you very much.
6: So E. Jean Carroll was a longtime advice columnist who wrote in her memoir that Trump sexually assaulted her in a New York City department store dressing room in 1990. She became a voice for other women who were angry about misogyny or who alleged that Trump had assaulted them, too. So I think the first question is, some listeners will wonder, is this retribution against an 82-year-old woman who persuaded two juries that Donald Trump wronged her and was lying in an effort to shield him from paying her $88 million in damages? Or explain to us the legal argument behind this probe.
19: So prosecutor's theory hinges on a statement that Carroll made in a 2022 deposition that she had received no outside funding for her lawsuit. Her attorneys, however, revealed on the eve of trial that she had received some assistance with her legal fees and expenses from billionaire Reid Hoffman. So what prosecutors think they might be able to prove here is that Carroll perjured herself in that defamation. Defamation trial, Trump's attorneys framed it as conspiring to go against the president because Hoffman had donated to some Democratic causes in the past. And while I was initially surprised that they were investigating a woman in her 80s for perjury, if you look at the case in the larger context of how this Justice Department is operating, it's certainly no surprise.
6: Well, I'm wondering if there is, you know, definitive proof of when Carroll became aware that some of her expenses were perhaps being paid by Reid Hoffman. Is there any evidence that we know that yet, or is that part of the probe happening now at DOJ?
19: that's what prosecutors will have to determine. What we do know about the timeline is that Carroll's attorneys secured funding from Hoffman's nonprofit around September of 2022. That's from court documents. October 2022, so about 2 years later, is when Carroll made her statements in that videotaped deposition with Trump's attorneys. And in April 2023, just about 2 weeks before the trial began, Carroll's attorneys told Trump's attorneys that Carroll had remembered about the funding from 2020. So that's what we know of the timeline as of right now.
20: Okay. Well, President Trump has appealed the rulings in the E. Jean Carroll cases that ordered him to pay her $5 million in a sexual abuse judgment. That one has gone all the way to the Supreme Court. He's also vowing to do the same with the $83 million defamation case. Todd Blanche was one of Trump's personal defense attorneys who worked on those appeals. Now he's the acting U.S. Attorney General. So what is his role in this case?
19: What our sources tell us is that Blanche is recused from this case because of his representation of Trump in the appeals courts. So Blanche hasn't attended any of the meetings or been involved in discussions about the investigations and is being overseen by other officials in the Deputy Attorney General's office.
20: Okay. Have Carroll or her lawyers responded yet to this alleged probe or this probe that you've reported on?
19: Her attorneys declined to comment on our reporting for our story.
20: Okay. This is just the latest in a series of DOJ investigations against President Trump's rivals and perceived enemies. Listeners will recall he directed the DOJ to target New York Attorney General Letitia James, former FBI Director James Comey, his former National Security Advisor John Bolton. The president has an axe to grind with all of them. So far, the DOJ has not made much headway with these cases that seem like retribution. Will this one be different?
19: That remains to be seen, as it does in the cases that you just mentioned. Most of them are, the cases that are brought, they're playing out before judges. Attorneys, including those against James Comey and those representing the Southern Poverty Law Center, whose Justice Department has also indicted, have said in court that they plan to challenge their prosecutions as political. Other cases, we haven't reached that point yet, either because the arguments haven't been made in court or because the cases themselves haven't been brought.
20: All right. What's next? What are you watching for in the half minute that we have left?
19: Well, I think the next thing to look for is what are the actual moves that the Justice Department is making in this case. How are they running the investigation? And interestingly, it's being run out of Chicago. So what does the Justice Department think the nexus is to bring this case in Chicago when the alleged perjury happened in New York City? All of these questions remain.

0: Nation is going to be especially hard on women and girls. Lindsay Stark wrote an op-ed for our editorial partners at STAT. She's a public health professor at Washington University in St. Louis. Professor Lindsay, welcome.
1: Thank you so much for having me.
0: Boy, having to walk around with what you know about what happens in these situations. This is the third largest Ebola outbreak in history. You've researched how outbreaks like this intensify violence for women and girls. So first tell us, what have you seen from, you know, past crises?
1: Outbreaks tend to increase violence through five overlapping mechanisms. Mm. And they're really predictable and they're all present, I think, in this outbreak. So the first is income loss. Mm-hmm. And so when markets close and movement is restricted, households lose income. So men who lose jobs or can't provide for their families are often redirecting that anger and helplessness into violence at home.
0: Yeah.
1: The second pathway is related to movement restrictions. And I think people will be familiar with this from COVID as well. But the idea that with lockdowns and quarantine measures, women are often confined with abusers in their homes. They're cut off from social networks that might be sources of support or help for them. The third driver is reduced access to services. So school closures, which I think we are very likely to see. Clinics getting repurposed for outbreak response and shelters and case management programs that have previously existed for survivors just really stop functioning. Girls who are out of school are at significant risk of being married off or sexually exploited. The fourth mechanism that we found in our study is that the fear of infection has also been used as a tool of control in and of itself.
0: Hmm.
1: So we've seen abusers use disease-related fear to isolate and manipulate their partners. And the final mechanism that we see in these outbreaks is a mistrust of the health system that lingers from prior outbreaks. And so we saw this actually in the DRC and the Congo with COVID, that women were afraid to come forward because they'd had negative experiences during the 2018 Ebola outbreak.
0: Well, then you layer on that when you speak of distrust. There are particular religious customs in Eastern Congo calling for people to be able to touch or sit with a deceased person, you know, the dead body. And in this case, those bodies are, you know, very sadly contaminated, and health officials didn't release them. And in two cases, angry mobs burned down the clinics. So you layer all of this on top. And then so much aid, particularly from the United States, has been gutted. What needs to happen? What would you say needs to start now to prevent what your studies show you will happen?
1: You know, women are also often the individuals in these contexts and cultures who are responsible for treating the sick, who are responsible for handling bodies when they're deceased. And so they are, again, sort of uniquely positioned to be at risk for mm-hmm. stigma, for exposure. In the previous outbreak, USAID funded burial training and other things like airport screening that helped contain the Ebola outbreak, and that is not there today. Mm. It also funded gender-based violence case management, safe shelters, survivor-centered clinical care that was running alongside the outbreak response, and those programs are now gone or severely reduced. I think a great need is to find resources for the U.S. and other global powers to really invest in helping contain the outbreak as quickly as possible, yeah, with an eye towards women and girls as well.
0: Well, you say what has to happen is that we have to embed violence monitoring in outbreak surveillance. You know, as they're looking for the disease, they have to look at, you know, which some is also kind of a viral disease in a way, which is violence. That's not going to happen soon. You say none of this is rocket science. It's hard to hear that it's just not in place.
1: Yeah, and, you know, I do think there's more awareness at this point, and so I am hopeful that the actors working in country will make different decisions than have happened in previous outbreaks. I think there's a real opportunity to do this better and to learn from past mistakes.
0: I just want to ask you briefly before we let you go. U.S. officials say they're working with Kenya to create a facility for people who might have been exposed to the virus. I mean, this is part of the problem. There's no vaccine. So one thing you said, you know, there's not enough airport surveillance. That's frightening.
1: It really is. And again, I think this has, you know, previously been a place where U.S. investment has been really critical and has shined. Right now, the U.S. is taking an approach that is more about keeping

0: our borders closed, and the world would be a safer place if there was more of a focus on and an investment on how to control the outbreak that is, you know, currently raging in the DRC and spreading to Uganda.
1: Lindsay Stark, professor at the Bursky School of Public Health at Washington University in St. Louis. Professor Stark, we will keep an eye on this with you. Thank you.
0: Thank you so much.
1: And we have much more news coming, but also some lovely music from young people. That's up next, here and now.

0: A couple of entrepreneurs up in Silicon Valley want to fight climate change by dimming the sun. Oh, okay.
1: We're going to launch some balloons and send them into the stratosphere, filled with sulfur dioxide and hydrogen gas, to get it up there.
0: I'm Kai Rizdahl, science or science fiction, next time on Marketplace.
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6: It's Here and Now. For a lot of people, classical music has a reputation. Old, formal, maybe even a little boring. The audience? Traditionally older, the rules, don't clap at the wrong time, don't cough, don't move. So here's a question, what happens when kids take it over?

0: These are young musicians performing in From the Top. It's a national program that educates young classical artists through a fellowship, showcases their abilities on a public radio show, and pushes them to think beyond the stage. And I'm joined now by three of those musicians. 11-year-old pianist Wilson Liu from Livingston, New Jersey. Hey, Wilson.
1: Hi, it's so nice to be here.
0: 13-year-old violinist Amel Kabuku from San Diego, California. Welcome, Amel.
2: Hi, it's really nice to meet you.
0: And Kedar Chien, now 28, from Boston, Massachusetts, who graduated from the program and now sits on the board at From the Top. Welcome, Kedar.
3: Thanks, Indira.
0: So, Wilson, I want to start with you, youth before beauty. You're 11 years old only. When people hear the words classical music, they don't usually picture someone your age. So what do your friends think about what you spend so much of your time doing?
1: Well, actually, it might sound a little surprising. They actually really support what I do. They think it's really cool, especially people at my school. They think it's something really special that they don't do.
0: That is very cool. Well, I want to hear a little bit of your playing. Let's listen.

0: So, Wilson, that's a beautiful piece of music by Johann Sebastian Bach. How do you make a piece like that that you haven't written feel like your own?
1: Well, I try my best to express what the composer wants out of the music, and the other half is me. So I try to incorporate what I think of the music and what Bach thinks of the music.
0: When you're learning a piece like that, what is the hardest part of getting it to sound the way you want?
1: Well, of course, the first time I listen to something, I can't exactly picture what I want to do with it. So I think it takes a lot of experiment and time for me to kind of deeply dive into the music and find out how I really want to play it.
0: And Mel, I want to bring you in because your playing has a lot of imagination in it. Let's hear some of you on the violin.

0: So, Amel, first of all, tell us what this beautiful piece of music is. And then you've said that you imagine a story when you play. What are you thinking of when we hear that?
1: So the piece that I performed is called Alal Benis by Rodion Chitrin. And in order for me to concentrate really well on a piece that I'm performing and playing it to the best of my ability, I usually imagine and create a story in my mind. And in this case, for Alal Benis, I got inspired from the short story, The Most Dangerous Game.
0: I don't know anything about that story. Tell us about it.
1: So it's kind of about two hunters, Generals Roth and Ransford, who hunt each other in like the dense jungle. And it's kind of like a dramatic and intense story. So I think it represents the piece Alal Benis very well, which is full of intensity, very dramatic and full of tension. Some parts I associate with like the hunters hunting each other in the quiet, dense jungle, and they're like creeping up on each other in the undergrowth. You can almost like hear the leaves crunching. And there are some really loud, like exuberant, enthusiastic parts, which I associate with them like firing guns at each other and hunting each other.

0: Well, that's so evocative, the way you've described it. Kedar, you were once a kid in this program. Tell us how you got involved and what kind of a difference did it make in your life?
1: I was on the program 15 years ago, if you can believe it. I was 13 years old. So I think when I was on the program, Wilson, Amel, I don't think either of you were born yet, which is pretty, I'm definitely dating myself here a little bit. You know, I'd always heard about From the Top as a kid. I think the first time I heard it was like in the car, in the minivan with my mom. And it really motivated me to practice and go for this show. After the show, From the Top itself opened up a ton of opportunities. I got to collaborate with a lot of awesome musicians like Kevin Alushala from Pentatonix. We did this beatboxing plus Bach mashup, which is really fun. And just over the years, you know, From the Top has just cultivated this great community, over 3,000 alumni who I definitely stay in touch with. Today, I now serve on the board of From the Top, and it's a great opportunity to give back to the young classical musicians and to this program that has offered me so much.
0: Wow. Well, you know, Kedar, you've played for some very impressive big audiences. You soloed with the Boston Pops when you were just 15 years old. So you've seen who's in the room. Is it that stuffy stereotype about classical music, or is that stereotype changing? What are the audiences like?
1: I think classical music is expanding in its reach. If we look at who's here today, for example, we have folks like Amel and Wilson, who are bringing their passion and their energy and their love for classical music. Every week on the show at From the Top, we hear these young musicians telling their stories, playing phenomenal music. So I'd say that it's our mission at From the Top to empower the next generation of young classical musicians to get to choose where does classical music go and what audiences can they reach.
0: That's wonderful. Well, I want to go back to Wilson. You practice for hours a day. Most kids your age are not doing that. So how many hours a day do you have to devote to playing the piano, and what makes it fun for you?
2: So I practice 2 to 3 hours a day, which might be a little less than you expect, but I practice more on the weekends where there's no school. And practicing is like my escape from the world. It's where I can have my peaceful time and I can just devote all my attention to the music. And I find that actually pretty fun.
0: That's really a very nice answer. Thank you, Wilson. Amel, you've looked at how music affects the brain, focus, memory. What do you think music is doing for us when we listen?
3: I'm really always been interested in how our brain perceives music and how music interacts with it. And I did a science project where I analyzed EEG signals or measures of brain waves on 15 different individuals. And I did 3 recordings per individual. And after I analyzed the data, I found that the highest power was for gamma waves. And gamma waves are associated with increased focus, concentration, and better information processing abilities in the brain. And I found this really interesting because it shows that classical music has a really positive impact on the brain.
0: Well, I want to ask all three of you the question, if classical music has a reputation for being stuffy or old-fashioned, what do you think is changing that? Because the statistics show that classical music is having a moment and younger people are listening more now, even than their elders. So, Amel, let me start with you. What do you think is changing for your contemporaries, your peers? Why are they listening to classical music more?
3: Well, I definitely think that people are being encouraged to start playing instruments. For example, at my school, they offer band and orchestra electives. And I also think that like opportunities such as From the Top Fellowship allow people to kind of understand and get to know how amazing classical music really is. I got to collaborate with like-minded peers from different backgrounds in different parts of the U.S., and that gave me lots of inspiration for how I'd like to incorporate music into my career moving forward.
0: What about you, Wilson?
2: So for me personally, I think classical music is very honest and it's so pure. And there's something about classical music that it breaks language barriers and it really connects people as one. And I think the reason why people are exploring classical music now, it's very interesting to see how different classical music is to the music nowadays, like pop music and like when singers sing. I think people and kids are trying to explore that too.
0: Kedar, take us out with your thoughts.
1: I think what Wilson and Amel just said is a testament to where classical music is. Both of them are able to connect deeply to the music itself, but also bring it to their communities and their peers. And Amel, Wilson, I think you two are the reason why classical music is going to continue to thrive and flourish, and how you bring it to audiences around the U.S., around the world.
0: That's from the top board member and alumnus, Kedar Chian. And we were also speaking with 11-year-old pianist Wilson Liu of New Jersey and 13-year-old violinist Amel Kabuku. Thank you all so much for speaking with me.
2: Thank you,
1: Indira.
0: This is Here and Now.

Live from NPR News in Boston, I'm Steve Brown. The Israeli military says its Air Force has carried out an airstrike on a southern suburb of Beirut. Today's strike hit an apartment near Beirut's international airport. This comes amid escalating tensions in southern Lebanon, where Israeli troops have crossed the Litani River. The Israeli military has intensified attacks against Hezbollah, saying killing at least 14 people across southern Lebanon. Lebanese and Israeli military officials are set to hold security talks in Washington tomorrow. Aid supplies have been rushed into the center of Congo's Ebola outbreak, where medical workers are struggling with equipment shortages, distrustful locals, and armed groups. A cargo plane today delivered masks, gloves, boots, and medications donated by the European Union to a northeastern town at the heart of the outbreak. The World Health Organization has declared the outbreak a public health emergency. The Congolese government has confirmed over 1,000 suspected cases and at least 220 deaths. A key inflation gauge accelerated in April to the highest level in 3 years. Latest sign that spiking gasoline prices and higher food costs are squeezing Americans' finances. 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

0: 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Award-winning actor Alfre Woodard. She's one of the stars of the new Netflix series, The Burrows, from the executive producers of Stranger Things. It's a supernatural mystery set in a retirement community. Woodard will talk about her nearly 50 years of work, from Hill Street Blues to Clemency. Join us.
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6: On a clear spring night, a crew of teens and young adults gather on Desert Green Turf Farm in Washington State. They're getting ready to harvest the grass for the World Cup stadium in Seattle. Long strips of sod, almost 4 feet wide, have already been cut. A tractor revs up to help roll them. People follow behind, curling the strips into fat spirals of dirt and grass.
7: Good.
6: They're harvesting through the night to prevent the grass from getting overheated when it's compacted like this. It'll be shipped in refrigerated trucks for the Seattle matches. These fields are almost all natural grass, which is often preferred by players. But they also have a small amount of synthetic blades. FIFA says that helps to withstand a lot of foot traffic. There are two ways to make these fields. One, a big sewing machine stitches artificial grass into the natural field. Two, farmers seed natural grass onto a carpet with artificial blades.
8: You can't even tell that the artificial's down there now.
6: That's one of the farm owners, Curtis Cox.
8: If you get down and start pulling on these every so often, you'll get on a piece that won't rip, and that's the artificial pieces that are in there.
6: Cox says this kind of grass requires more work, grading so it's perfectly level, and using a big machine to clean debris out from between the blades.
9: This is not something sod farmers typically do.
6: Trey Rogers, a professor of turf grass research at Michigan State University, is part of a team hired by FIFA to work on the World Cup grass. He says a major challenge was how to get these grass fields to thrive in a huge range of climates and conditions, indoor and outdoor venues spread across the U.S., Mexico, and Canada.
9: I mean, 16 stadiums across three countries. Half of the stadiums don't have natural grass in them ever.
6: They had to figure out which species would thrive in each climate and how to care for them. That included measuring, watering, and getting the grass light in shady stadiums. FIFA's goal is for each pitch to feel the same to play on, or as close as possible. And that matters because players say the field affects them and the ball.
9: If they can't predict how the ball's going to bounce or how it's going to roll or how smooth it's going to be, now we've got a problem.
6: A problem did seem to crop up last year when FIFA used this type of field for a club tournament in the U.S. One coach criticized it as dry and bouncy. Another player said it wasn't bouncy enough. FIFA wouldn't address those specific comments, but says those games were a dress rehearsal for this World Cup, where the fields will have custom infrastructure and more time to be installed. Lou Barnes, a former defender for the Seattle Reign, says natural grass can be safer for athletes.
10: Playing on turf is a lot harder on your like knees, ankles, and joints. So the impact of that is just not as natural.
6: Barnes is a soccer ambassador with the local World Cup committee. She played on a hybrid field in Sweden, which she says was able to stand up to harsh weather, and she says it felt good.
10: You would never be able to tell. It definitely felt like a natural grass.
7: After the World Cup wraps up in July, some turf experts will be watching to see if more hybrid fields come to the U.S. For NPR News, I'm Izzy Ross in Seattle.
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0: Everybody expects some rowdy fans at sporting events, but what about rowdy drones?
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0: I'm Scott Detrow. As the FIFA World Cup nears, the FBI is training law enforcement to stop a growing threat in the U.S. skies, malicious drones. That's on the next All Things Considered from NPR News.
2: 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The Tulsa City County Library is pleased to announce its Music Sandwiched In series for June and July. 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In June, Shelby Eicher and Donald Ryan will perform. In July, Anna Norberg, along with Connie Cronley, and also Lorelei Barton. More information on this series, including who's performing when, online at tulsalibrary.org.
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7: I'm Robin Young. It's Here and Now. Mother's Day just passed. Father's Day will be here in a few weeks. Joyous times for many, but not for all. One reason, 9% of men, 11% of women of reproductive age in this country have experienced fertility problems. This is according to the National Institutes of Health. And as many of you know, navigating infertility can take a profound toll on relationships, on your identity, your overall well-being, in ways that often go unspoken. Well, our next guest is an expert in this pain, both having lived it and helping couples navigate not just infertility, but pregnancy loss. So let's get some advice. And just this note, by the way, this next 10 minutes or so may not be for all little ears. Clay Bregans is a licensed counselor and host of the podcast Love and Infertility. He's based in Baldwin, Missouri. Clay, welcome.
8: Thanks, Robin. Thanks for having me.
7: And take the life experience first, your infertility journey with your wife. You know, I keep saying navigating, and I'm picturing a couple, you know, sailing through storms. There's white water. You're armed with compasses and other equipment, you know, or the metaphorical equivalent of the equipment of trying to get pregnant. So what is your story?
8: Yeah, that's a great question, Robin. You know, a lot of people ask, what is my story? Why is this guy specializing in the mental health aspects of infertility, the relationship aspects of infertility. And it definitely goes back to our story starting in 2017, whenever getting pregnant, like for so many couples, didn't happen the way that we had thought it would.
7: Yeah.
8: I had always grown up thinking, I want to be a dad and I want to be a husband. that's what I want to do with my life if I do nothing else. So whenever it didn't happen the first month, then the next month, then the next month, then the next month, and suddenly we were on this roller coaster, Robin, of pursuing IUI, then IVF, and experiencing loss amidst all of that.
7: Yeah.
8: It was. Yeah, quite
7: a Clay, you know, I know people are hanging on every word of your story, people for whom it's familiar. Can I ask you if maybe you could even come closer to your computer or your phone or however you're speaking to us, and we'll see if, you know, that brings your sound a little closer to us. But I'm going to ask you something that people might get angry at me at, because you so far haven't said what the issue was. And sometimes when it is one person who is infertile and maybe the other person is not, and this is what you discover, this is what causes a lot of, you know, self-blame. So may I ask what the issue was and how you dealt with that?
8: Yeah, that's a great question. So our issue for our fertility problems was actually male factor infertility. And I remember sitting in the waiting room and waiting for the nurse to come back to tell us about my sperm analysis, because mm-hmm. what so many of your listeners are probably that have gone through infertility have probably experienced, Robin, is this assumption that it's the female partner that is carrying the fertility issues, but actually it's very mixed. Mm-hmm. So my wife went through all this testing and everything, and we kept hearing, there's nothing wrong there. So whenever the nurse came in and said, Clay, your morphology, your sperm morphology is really not well.
7: Yeah.
8: So I can remember what the K cups look like in the corner, you know,
7: the image.
8: I can remember what my wife was wearing. I remember the perfume. I remember all of that. But on our way out, I was just looking at the ground, Robin, and my wife said, are you okay? And I said, don't look at me. I said, this has been my fault the whole time. And I just felt so much shame, like so many folks, when they figure out that that it was their issue that caused this problem.
7: I'm so glad you switched to issue, because it's a medical issue. So how did you handle that? You know, whoever the partner is, if they feel self-blame, so difficult.
8: Mm-hmm.
7: But you've spoken, first of all, of this image that you had, you know, you're going to do what you saw in your family, and so that rug gets pulled out. But also, talk
8: right.
7: about the male part. Men are not as good as talking about their feelings. So how did you handle that?
8: Right.
7: Yeah.
8: Yeah, yeah. So whenever that happened for us, and this happens so much for the men that I see in therapy and for the men that I've done research on, is that we try to rescue our partner out of their difficult emotions while also pushing our own emotions down. So it's almost like this, like we're trying to make up for the pain. We're mm-hmm. trying to make up for what we believe is our fault, when in reality it's just, mm-hmm. you know, the product of
7: it just
8: nature,
7: happened.
8: Society,
7: yeah.
8: whatever. Yeah.
7: yeah,
8: it just happened.
7: Yeah.
8: So this leads to this thing we call well-intended chivalry, which is well-intended, but it's this idea that I need to push my emotions down so that I can support the emotions of my partner, and also I'm going to be positive, even toxically so.
7: Yeah.
8: So I'm going to say things like, oh, well, there's still hope, or at least we can do this, or at least we could do that. And what I found in my research is that actually, as well-intended as it is, it actually drives couples apart.
7: Right. Instead of sitting with the pain.
8: Well, for a minute.
7: You know, I'm reminded, Clay, that at one time no one ever mentioned miscarriages. You didn't even say the word, which of course wrapped it in shame. And then we said the wrong things. We said things like, oh, you can have another when you'll never have mm-hmm. that child you lost. Is mm-hmm. there the equivalent in infertility? You were mentioning some of the things that you leapt to, like, oh, we could do this or do that. Is that where you're talking about, like people well-meaning trying to help? What do we say wrong when it's infertility?
8: Yeah, so this happens all the time. And I get this question a lot from my therapy clients, for the couples and the individuals that I serve in therapy. How do I help my support system know what to say or what not to say? And that could be so difficult for those of us that are going through the grief to have to educate those around us. But it's also not something that we're really equipped for, you know, because, you know, if somebody dies in a car accident tragically, what do we say? You know, so sorry for your loss.
7: Yeah.
8: But for infertility.
7: I have to jump in and say, because I want to make sure I give you permission to get to this. We've excused little ears. People try to tell you how to do it. Go ahead.
8: Yeah. So they give this, what we call well-meaning advice. You know, so they might say things like, you know, have you tried relaxing during sex, or, you know, that kind of thing. So it's because we intellectualize the pain, because the grief is so visceral and it's so disenfranchised that
9: we intellectualize it, and that's more comfortable.
7: I'm sorry to laugh, but what a thing to say to someone.
9: We got all kinds of advice around the bedroom, and it was it's very fascinating.
7: Look, you know what your overall message that there is help, that there's therapy, there are people like you, there is your podcast. Let us know more about that, because you've studied more than 1,000 couples experiencing infertility and, you know, pregnancy loss. And so just a little bit more about how couples can support each other, how we can support them.
9: Yes, 100%. So two things there, Robin. If you know somebody going through infertility, ask them what they need. Ask them what they need. So there could be practical support. So friends of ours showed up with barbecue one day and said, hey, we've got dinner for you for 3 days. That's practical support. There's also emotional support. You know, how can I be there for you? How can I show you that I love you, that I'm here for you? So there's that. But in the couple dynamic, my research shows that the number one predictor of success in couple relationships for couples going through infertility is humility. So in other words, just asking questions, being curious with each other, not shaping a narrative with each other, and holding emotions with care and with validation. Just saying, you know what, I know you're sad, I am too, and I'm here with you. You know?
7: Not leaping to, I can fix this, because sometimes things can't be fixed. Clay Bregans, licensed counselor, host of the podcast Love and Infertility. Clay, thank you so much. And we should say, through IVF, you have 2 children. Congratulations.
9: Thank you, Robin.
7: Thank you. 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

0: 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Award-winning actor Alfre Woodard. She's one of the stars of the new Netflix series, The Burrows, from the executive producers of Stranger Things. It's a supernatural mystery set in a retirement community. Woodard will talk about her nearly 50 years of work, from Hill Street Blues to Clemency. Join us.
1: 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The city of Sand Springs will hold its Founders Day celebration Saturday, June 6th from 9 a.m. to 4 p.m. at the Triangle in downtown Sand Springs at 9 East Broadway. Activities will include live music, street vendors, a kids zone, historical walking tours, and more. 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This all-ages event is free and open to the public. 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
3: It's Here and Now. The high cost and scarcity of housing is on voters' minds, and lawmakers are noticing because even in this contentious midterm election year, members of Congress are working together, hoping soon to pass a bipartisan way to address housing. If enacted, the 21st Century Road to Housing Act would be the most sweeping housing legislation in decades. It would, for instance, make it easier and faster to build more homes, also limit big Wall Street investors' ownership of single-family homes that they rent, a practice that cuts into the available number of homes to buy. Let's bring in Rebecca Pesciotto, covering the residential rental market and housing policy for the Wall Street Journal. Hi, Rebecca.
4: Hi, how's it going?
3: Well, for many people, not well, as you know, they can't get housing. So let's get right to this. We know lawmakers in both the House and Senate have their own versions, and they've agreed to put these restrictions on big investors scooping up large numbers of homes. Now, we understand this started happening in 2008 after there was a housing collapse. Mortgage lenders had given mortgages to people who really couldn't pay them, and houses foreclosed. Investors swept in. It was considered a good thing at the time that somebody was at least buying the stock. Why are there concerns now by lawmakers and restrictions being put in by this bill?
4: Yeah, it's a good question. I mean, it should be said that the investor ban was not in the original conception of this big congressional housing package. This was added earlier this year, basically at the request of President Trump, who issued this executive order demanding that Congress codify his proposal to ban these big Wall Street investors. Today, they really own an estimated like 5% of the single family housing stock. That said, when you look at this on a more local level, you know, some cities feel investors' presence much more than others. Right. Phoenix, Atlanta, some other Sunbelt markets, for instance, you know, investors might own up to 20 or 30% of single family homes. And that absolutely sort of, you know, feels like an interference with this American dream of home ownership that, you know, Trump has tried to make a plank of his housing agenda. But a lot of these builders rely on investors to offload their excess inventory, you know, in a down home buying market. Mm-hmm. And right now, a lot of individual buyers are on the sidelines because mortgage rates have been stubbornly high. Also, there's all this economic uncertainty. People are just kind of staying put in their homes right now.
3: So these investors still do play a good role by taking up the stock if people are sitting on the sidelines. But lawmakers still, the compromise seems to be they're going to cap how many homes they can have.
4: Yes. After a bit of back and forth, they settled on a cap of no institutional owner can own more than 350 homes, which these investors will tell you that they provide rental options for people who can't necessarily afford to live in, you know, some of the nicest neighborhoods in the country where maybe there's a nicer school district, but they can't afford to own there. So,
3: yeah. Well, you write about how House lawmakers threw a lifeline to another industry. This is the build-to-rent industry. These are developers who build homes and then rent them to get back their investment money, maybe more. The lifeline was that lawmakers removed a proposed requirement that would have insisted that developers sell their newly constructed rental homes within 7 years. Talk about that.
4: Yeah. So the build-to-rent sector is kind of this newer model of rental housing, which is essentially one developer will build an entire community of rental homes. You can think of it as like a horizontal apartment building. And so it's this new model for rental housing that a lot of developers have found financially makes sense. However, investors don't want to invest in their projects if, you know, they can only own them for a couple of years before having to sell them off. Mm-hmm. So the house stripped out that piece of it mm-hmm. on the idea that you would essentially stifle or eliminate a growing new model for rental housing.
3: But so does that mean that these developers who, again, they build to rent might never have to sell those homes to get people to home ownership?
4: Oftentimes, these developers build these rental communities with the interest of running them long term.
3: We're going to return again and again, actually, to housing because there's so many different elements of it. But for now, what are just some of the tweaks that these bills might do for when it comes to permitting or, you know, expanding loans to people?
4: Yeah, one example of something they're trying to tweak is streamlining the federal level environmental reviews that certain housing projects have to go through. One other big victory is the ability to make it faster to build manufactured housing and mm-hmm. factory built homes. Mm-hmm. Sounds a little bit small, a little bit like a small tweak, but this proposed elimination of this permanent chassis requirement for factory built homes.
3: That means they don't have to have wheels on them.
4: Exactly. Getting rid of this chassis would make it much easier, much cheaper to build these manufactured homes.
3: Just real quick, do you think there's the political will and the pressure from voters to pass this?
4: My expectation is that they will get something done. That said, you never want to make a prediction.
3: Right. Rebecca Pesciotto, who covers the residential rental market and housing policy for the Wall Street Journal. Thank you.
4: Thanks so much for having me.
3: And Here Now is a production of NPR and WBUR. I'm Robin Young.
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3: I'm Robin Young. Lily Meyer's novel, The End of Romance, explores the idea that romance needs to be eliminated for women to be truly happy in a relationship.
6: This is not going to work. Intellectualizing everything is not the way to happiness, to what Sylvie would call liberation.
3: Next time, Here and Now.
7: Everybody expects some rowdy fans at sporting events, but what about rowdy drones?
8: Every major public gathering, from a World Cup match to an America 250 celebration, is now a drone environment.
7: I'm Scott Detrow. As the FIFA World Cup nears, the FBI is training law enforcement to stop a growing threat in the U.S. skies, malicious drones. That's on the next All Things Considered from NPR News.
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11: From WHYY in Philadelphia, this is Fresh Air. I'm Tanya Mosley. Today, actor Alfre Woodard. She stars in the new Netflix series, The Burrows, a supernatural mystery from the executive producers of Stranger Things, and leads an ensemble of actors all over 60. Woodard says it's one of the reasons she signed on. And we go back to her first Emmy in 1984 for her role in Hill Street Blues, where she played a mother whose child was killed by a police officer. a story that feels different to watch in 2026. Woodard says she learned something with every role she takes on.
12: The longer you do it, the more fine-tuned you are at it. We're constantly in the process of becoming more of our true selves.
11: We also talk about the impact that her lead role in Clemency continues to have on her and on the network of Black actresses she's built over four decades.
13: Live from NPR News in Washington, I'm Lakshmi Singh. The U.S. and Iran may have a tentative agreement to extend their ceasefire and start nuclear talks pending President Trump's approval. But in leading today's White House press briefing, Treasury Secretary Scott Bessent did not confirm reports that negotiators had agreed to a memorandum of understanding. A Mississippi inmate has a new shot at getting off death row after the U.S. Supreme Court ruled in his favor today. Terry Pritchard, who is Black, has spent 20 years legally challenging his conviction on the grounds that the jury selection process in his trial was racially biased. Mississippi Public Broadcasting's Will Stribling is following this case.
14: Terry Pitchford was sentenced to death for his role in a 2004 Northern Mississippi grocery store robbery that ended with his friend killing the owner near Grenada. The jury that convicted Pitchford had one Black juror and 11 white jurors. Pitchford's lawyers argued prosecutor Doug Evans improperly struck Black prospective jurors from the jury pool. Courts have found Evans had a history of dismissing Black jurors for discriminatory reasons. The Supreme Court, however, did not rule on whether prosecutors intentionally discriminated. Instead, the 5-4 ruling finds Mississippi's courts failed to properly handle Pitchford's jury discrimination challenge. The case now returns to the lower courts. For NPR News, I'm Will Stribling in Jackson, Mississippi.
13: The Justice Department's open an investigation into whether columnist E. Jean Carroll perjured herself in a deposition tied to civil lawsuits against President Trump, according to a source speaking on condition of anonymity. In separate judgments, Trump was found liable for assault and defamation and was ordered to pay a combined $88 million. With a growing Ebola outbreak in East Central Africa, NPR's Ping Wong reports the Trump administration says it's setting up a facility in Kenya for Americans who may have been exposed and facing backlash for that.
15: The U.S. took a leading role in the 2014 Ebola outbreak. It's taking a different tactic now. Then, the U.S. sent thousands of trained responders to the affected region and brought them back to the U.S. Now, the White House says they'll send Americans who may have been exposed to the virus and aren't showing symptoms to a facility they're standing up in Kenya. Dr. Dan Jernigan, who led CDC's response during the 2014 outbreak, says the policy discourages aid workers.
16: If they can't even rely on the federal government to help them get back if they get sick, that is a chilling message for those that are willing to really go and help.
15: U.S. Secretary of State Marco Rubio has said the current administration, quote, cannot and will not allow any cases of Ebola to enter the United States. Ping Huang, NPR News.
13: From Washington, this is NPR. Inflation rose last month. NPR's Scott Horsley reports on the latest economic data from the Commerce Department.
17: The Commerce Department's inflation measure, which is closely watched by the Federal Reserve, shows prices in April were up 3.8% from a year ago. That's the biggest annual increase in almost 3 years. A separate report from the Commerce Department shows consumer spending and inventory investment were not as strong in the first 3 months of the year as initially reported. Revised figures show the economy grew at an annual pace of just 1.6% during January, February, and March. That's down from an earlier estimate of 2%.
13: That's NPR's Scott Horsley report. The Major League Baseball Players Association has released its opening proposals in the upcoming labor battle in baseball. NPR's Becky Sullivan reports a current union contract expires after the end of this season.
18: The players' union proposals would bump the minimum annual salary to $1.5 million and expand incentives for lower revenue teams to invest in players. But the union doesn't touch the two most charged words in the sport right now, salary cap. There is no hard cap in baseball, just a penalty called the luxury tax for teams that spend over a certain threshold. The gulf between the haves and the have-nots has become a huge issue. The Los Angeles Dodgers have won the World Series 2 years running. They'll spend nearly $420 million on player salaries this year, plus a seven-figure luxury tax. Meanwhile, small markets like Cleveland and Tampa only spend around $100 million. In response, the league says the union proposals don't do enough to address what they call competitive imbalance. Becky Sullivan, NPR News.
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20: This is Fresh Air. I'm Tanya Mosley, and my guest today is award-winning actor Alfre Woodard. We've been watching her on television, film, and the stage for decades. She has played wives, mothers, nurses, friends, lovers, and prison wardens, women carrying their families through the ordinary and the unimaginable. Her work, in a very real way, has become a record of American life. Now she's in a new sci-fi Netflix series called The Burrows from the creators of Stranger Things. The Duffer brothers have said the show exists because they couldn't understand why no one had made another Cocoon since Cocoon, the 1985 film about retirees who discover a fountain of youth. Well, 40 years later, they've set their version in an upscale retirement community in New Mexico where something supernatural is preying on the residents. Woodard plays Judy, a retired journalist who was sidelined in her career but hasn't let go of her instincts. She lives in the community with her husband, played by Clark Peters, and when a recent widower moves next door, Judy does what she's done her whole working life. She starts looking him up.
12: I found his wife's obituary.
21: Who?
12: Our new neighbor, Samuel Darwin Cooper. Born Chicago, Illinois. December 10th, 1953.
21: You gotta stop stalking people.
12: Not stalking. Investigating.
21: You're not a reporter anymore.
12: Journalist.
21: And that makes it stalking.
12: His wife died of a stroke 5 months ago. Oh gosh, she was young. Not even 70. He worked for Northrop Grumman 35 years as an aeronautical engineer. So we know he's smart.
21: Education is not the learning of the facts, but the training of the mind to think.
12: Well, who said that?
21: Einstein. No, maybe Mr. Peabody. One or the other, I don't remember.
12: Art, I was thinking we should go for a walk today. Your doctor say you need exercise, real exercise, not the bendy stuff.
21: I can't. I'm playing golf with Maximo.
12: Well, are we still on for a film tonight? Dog Day Afternoon is playing at the Palace.
21: I'm sorry, I forgot. Loser buys dinner, and Max always loses, so, you know.
12: So, hate a Maxim Womp.
21: Okie dokie. See you later.
20: The ensemble cast is mostly actors over 60. Alfred Molina, Gina Davis, Clark Peters, Dennis O'Hare, and Bill Pullman. Woodard earned an Oscar nomination in 1984 for Cross Creek. And over the decades since, she's been nominated for 18 Emmys, winning 4, and won a Golden Globe with roles in classics like Passion Fish, Crooklyn, 12 Years a Slave, and Clemency. Alfre Woodard, welcome to Fresh Air. It is such an honor to have you.
12: I am happy to be present with you, Tanya.
20: Okay, so let's get into it. I have a story that I have to ask you about regarding the set of The Burrows. So the story goes, there was an HR meeting on Zoom. And you and the other actors were behaving so badly, like middle schoolers that's been kicked out of class. And that just made me think, what is this set? What was it like?
12: It is
0: you know, just think about all the people that were in the back of the room and constantly being told, pipe down, pipe, sit down, sit down. That's not what we're not doing that now. And, you know, maybe there was HR when we were, you know, in our first decade or two in the business, but we didn't know about it or what they did. But now we have learned how to take care of environments, make them safe. Back in the day, you just had to like partner up and, yeah, you know, clan up and go like, okay, don't mess with my friend again. Don't tell, you hurt her feelings. Come over here. We need to talk, that kind of stuff. But so we had this HR meeting and, you know, I think it's more like over 65. And our showrunners, Jeff Addis and Will Matthews, they're like in their early to mid 40s, but you know, most of us were people. People were saying things like, can you hear? I can't hear. Somebody said, hello. No one, none of us can hear you. We can't hear. And just being that.
4: Right.
0: And
4: rally then, in the class back
0: and then
4: together.
0: When we're hearing things like, you know, you can't call people honey. Mm-hmm. What about baby? No, you can't call people. But what if you really like them? And somebody said, how can I say, you know, your butt looks really good in those jeans? No, definitely not. How will I know if my butt looks good if nobody tells me? So it was that kind of very, you know, irreverent kind of stuff going on. But just, you know, giggling and laughing. But that's, you know, that's our generation. And that's one of the things that I think we bring to the boroughs, in that Will and Jeff wrote in, but we expanded on it because, you know, they still haven't really shaved yet themselves at only mid-40s.
4: What were some of the things you had them change for sure, that you said, this is not what a 65-plus-year-old woman or group of friends would be doing living in a retirement community?
0: Well, I believe you haven't seen these seniors on camera before. Maybe you saw one, but they're sort of an outlier in a script and used as comic relief or something. But how we live, how we relax together, what we say to each other, and the fact that your chemistry, your sexual chemistry, mm-hmm, only gets more particular and refined as it goes on. So, you know, there'll be

0: Well, that's the truth. Your character, Judy, is also in an open marriage with one rule: don't fall in love. And of course, she does with Jack, who is Bill Pullman, played by Bill Pullman. But when Jack turns up dead, I'm not spoiling it here, but when he turns up dead, Judy is the one asking what really happened. And I want to play a clip where she's in the kitchen table with her neighbor Sam, played by Alfred Molina, telling him about her relationship with Jack for the first time. Let's listen.
1: Only rule was don't fall in love.
2: But you fell in love with Jack?
1: I did. I'm not deluded. I see the years etched across my face. I feel the weight of my body. But Jack saw a girl in me. He could see it. And he respected the woman.
2: Jack saw us the way we wish we were.
1: He was good. Now he's gone. Everybody loved Jack. And Jack certainly did love everybody. I was just one in the line.
2: That's not the way Jack described you.
1: What did he say?
2: He was seeing someone special.
0: That's Alfre Woodard and Alfred Molina in the new Netflix series, The Burrows. That line, Jack saw the girl in me, but also the woman, too. The way you land that line, it's just, it hits it. And it, days after I watched it, I was kind of thinking about what the significance of that, because I think it's very rare to never where women are seen at a certain point in their lives for the totality of who they are.
3: That's one of the things that the guys heard me when I talked about it. This affair that she was having, and the relationship that Art and Judy have, and at first it seemed kind of suburban and like early 60s, if not late 50s.
0: Why? But in what way? What do you mean? Because of that whole idea of an affair within a neighborhood?
3: Yeah, like it's judgmental and within the strictures of a very strict, actually paternalistic kind of life that Americans led then. But I said, you know, the thing is, again, we are that generation. We do backstory. Any actor that's really going to work that will bring a character to life as a human being, you do your backstory. So you know where the history, you don't just say your lines, but you have to create a history for yourself from the time you were born all the way up to be able to say even one line if you're going to have people believe it. Mm. And so, you know, I decided that we went to Berkeley, the two of us. You know,
0: you and your husband.
3: Yeah. Art, who Clark Peters plays. We are we're educated, we're black, we're in California, it's of that age. What would have been happening? All of San Francisco was lit up.
0: Free love.
3: Yeah. Mm-hmm. So, and also the Vanguard, the Panthers were in the Bay Area. So just know this is where we're coming from. But the thing is, what is it? And I said, yes, I might be 70, but Judy the girl is still there. Mm. And some people, you're sitting on the train or the bus or just in traffic, LA, and people look at white hair and all they see is a two-dimensional lady stooped there. It's like if you talk to that woman and look at the pictures from her in her 20s or 30s with her heels all the way up,

0: over her head and her doing, you know, tango, bouncing, whatever. But you wouldn't know that if you look at her and just look at her hair. And so that's the thing about accumulating years, is people take away your humanity when they look at you, when they just observe you. But whatever you were doing or you are doing at 20 or 30 or 40, you think you discovered it? Oh, darling.
1: And it's
0: just
1: been
0: like
1: done.
0: Just like anybody playing music, anybody painting, the longer you do it, the more fine-tuned you are at it. Mm. We're constantly in the process of becoming more of our true selves. So look to your elders.
1: Let's take a short break. My guest is award-winning actor Alfre Woodard. 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She stars in the new Netflix sci-fi series, The Burrows, from the creators of Stranger Things. She plays Judy, a retired journalist in a New Mexico retirement community where something otherworldly is preying on the residents. Woodard grew up in Tulsa, Oklahoma, in a large family and studied acting at Boston University before making her film debut in the 1978 film Remember My Name, produced by Robert Altman. We're going to come back to The Burrows, but, you know, I was so excited to talk with you because you're one of those rare actors that span generations. I can talk to my mother about your work in the 70s and 80s. I sit squarely in the 90s, 2000s. My kids are like, oh, Series of Unfortunate Events.
0: Yes,
1: you know?
0: Yes.
1: Yes. Okay, and we all ask the same question, like, tell me about her life. So let's talk about that for a minute. And I want to go to the moment where you realized you wanted to be an actor. You're 14, Catholic school in Tulsa. Once a month, your film studies teacher, is it Brother Patrick?
0: Brother Patrick O'Brien.
1: Yeah. He would bus the class to art cinema. And you saw this film, this French film about a middle-aged man. And you said what?
0: Okay, it was, he didn't teach us film. Brother Pat taught me creative writing, and he, along with Sister Sylvia, taught us marriage.
1: Marriage and creative writing. Now, this is funny.
0: But wait, with a Christian brother and a nun taught us marriage, and of course, we had a field day with that, and they were good sports and loved it. But I was at Bishop Kelly High, and they would bus the whole school, 750 kids, and it was to watch whatever Brother Pat was on about. So that's where we saw Citizen Kane, Sundays in Cybele, Loneliness of the Long Distance Runner, Incident at Owl Creek Bridge, all of those sorts of films that then you got, when you got to college and film studies, you know, you'd already spoken about that. And so I remember we were excited, like, oh, we're going to the movies, going to the movies. And you get there, and there are subtitles. You're like, this is not a movie. This is a lesson. We have to read. And, you know, just sitting there sucking on a Twizzler. And before you know it, your heart is gripped. You're identifying with a middle-aged French man. He goes to see Sundays in Cybele.
1: Ah, Sundays in Cybele.
0: Your eyes are filling up with water, and I'm reading the subtitles. And I realized then, and with the other things we were seeing, how emotionally they made me. And I immediately saw film, how powerful the moving image was.
1: Mm.
0: And I wanted to be involved in it.
1: You wanted to be involved in it. But did you see yourself as a showman? How did you come to that moment to say, I want to be on the screen and I want to be these actors I'm watching?
0: I didn't think of them as actors until I started watching De Niro, Faye Dunaway, Pacino, those actors on screen, that's when I said, okay, that direction. But there's a nun, Sister Rachel Ann Graham, who should have been an actor, but she went into the convent. And what she knew, because I was in public schools, in elementary school, and what she knew and she fought me on all the time was, I always felt, I can remember stuff out of the book. I remember stuff I read. So you can't mark this wrong. She'd mark my paper up.
1: You were good at memorizing.
0: And she said, I know what Mr. Hawthorne thought. I read the book. I asked what you thought. And so it was a different way of learning then. So somebody was dropping out, had to drop out, was sick. A week to learn the script of the play. She says, I need you to do this. And I said, oh, no, sister. I couldn't possibly stand up in front of other people pretending to be somebody else.
1: And how old were you about
0: this? I was 14.
1: 14 about this time.
0: Maybe 15 at that point. But I was, a student leader. I was loud and bodacious. But there's something about, it's like, what? Pretending to be something else. She says, it's not for you, Alfre. It's for God.
1: And how did you interpret that at the time when someone tells you, you being up on stage is not for you, it's for God?
0: Well, it made sense. And I thought, okay, I had a lot of love and support and creature comfort in my life. Mm. I had a good life. And I just went, okay. I honestly said to God, we are even after this. And so I got in the play. And so I got on stage.
1: So you're on stage at this moment, yes.
0: And it was as if I'd been walking around on dry land my whole life doing the breaststroke. And that, yeah, what it does that. She weird, but she got some good ideas about stuff. And then just somebody came by me and tipped me in the water. Mm. And that same oddity propelled me into just the most open freedom I've ever felt in my life, is being in the middle of
1: your purpose.
0: Between action and cut. It's like, okay, that's it. That's what I want to do. Well, because she calls my parents and said, you have to see Alfre. She's an actor. She's an artist. And my father, who I'll tell you about him, they both went, oh, everybody was so like, thank God.
1: Relieved. Is there a place for her finally?
0: We thought the girl had gone crazy. So, yeah. So
1: I think that's such a powerful metaphor to say you felt like you were on land doing the breaststroke and that feeling of hitting the water. I mean, that's more powerful than anything I've heard. You come from a family of storytellers, though, right? Like, you tell story of your mom making big pots of food and people coming from all over, including your family. You'd sit down and tell stories. But what I love about this story, and I want to know where your place is in it, is you all were really, like, listening and discerning on the story. So if someone's story didn't add up, you'd be like, y'all lying. You lying.
0: Yes, yes. And black people love to jump up and holler, oh, that's a lie, that's a lie. And everybody jumps around and goes crazy and it's a good time. But also, a lot of the stories, it's family gathering and chosen family. So you a lot of the stories are being retold, but you want to hear it again. And you could be 4 years old and somebody would give you the floor, but nobody was saying, come on, baby, tell the story. It's like, okay, all right, come on, Abby. It better be good.
1: Our guest today is award-winning actor Alfre Woodard. We'll be right back after a short break. I'm Tanya Mosley, and this is Fresh Air.

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7: This is Fresh Air. I'm Tanya Mosley, and my guest is actor Alfre Woodard. She's been a fixture of American film and television for nearly 50 years, with an Oscar nomination for Cross Creek, 4 Emmys, a Golden Globe, and roles in Crooklyn, Passion Fish, Down in the Delta, Miss Evers Boys, 12 Years a Slave, and Clemency. She's currently starring in the new Netflix sci-fi series, The Burrows, playing a retired journalist in a New Mexico retirement community where the residents are being preyed on by something otherworldly.
8: So you realize acting is your path. You go to Boston University. Boston University in the early 70s was kind of a strange but important place, it sounds like.
9: Oh, yes, it was.
8: You were there with Paul Rubens. Mm-hmm. And Gina Davis, who is a co-star in The Burrows.
9: Yes, and we did a sitcom together years ago called Sarah.
8: Right.
9: With Bill Maher and Bronson Pinchot and
8: Was
9: Ryan
8: Bill
9: Claire.
8: Pullman also in it?
9: No,
8: oh,
9: Bill Maher.
8: Oh, Bill Maher. Okay. I'm just curious, did you and these folks who would go on to be very successful actors, did you ever talk about your dreams with each other? Or what you wanted to do? Or anything like that?
9: I didn't. Maybe people did, but I've never shared my goals aloud with anybody until I was backstage at the taper. We were doing for Colored Girls. It was the L.A.
8: You're back
9: Colored
8: in,
9: Girls.
8: After Boston University, right, you moved to L.A., where everybody else went to New York, but you chose L.A.
9: Because my whole orientation and to what would be my purpose was film. So I came to L.A. and I was saying, oh, I'm going to L.A. to be in films. And people were going, Woodard, sold out already. She's going to Hollywood to be in the movies.
8: Because at the time, was theater considered where actors would go? Is that kind of the thought?
9: Well, if you're in a conservatory and the work that you're doing is classic plays in theater, you know, but they didn't even give you the reality of it. We all thought we could go off to the Open Gate Theater and do Brecht for the rest of our lives. But again, I'm sitting there going, mm-mm, I'm in L.A. And so I did tell a couple of friends, I said, I'm going to L.A. And then a guy, Gary Bass, who was from Tulsa as well, he said, I'm going with you. And then Brenda, who was from Lakeland, Florida, and Noreen was from Rochester.
8: Did they continue on being actors?
9: No. Gary had more skills. I had no marketable skills. I still don't. I can cook, but don't tell me what to cook, I know. So, you know, people learned that they could do other things, and everybody has a point where they say, okay, I give, and you just know that so many people who I trained with and others that I would do plays with, you know, on a local level. It's what it takes to stay in our industry. It doesn't have anything to do with talent. It's a plus if you have talent, and it's a super plus if you know that that talent doesn't originate in you.
8: And you knew that very early on. Was there a moment, though, when you felt like, I give too? Did you ever have those moments?
9: No.
8: I love the way you said that, too. You almost sounded disgusted.
9: Not disgusted, but like, girl, I'm a daughter of Greenwood. I'm a Woodard. I'm a Robinson. You know, there's nothing in my history to know to do that. I don't know how to do that. My father would say, I'd say, oh, I'm going to, you know, in all-black Marian Addison Junior High School, I'm going to run for parliamentarian. Yeah. Why don't you run for president? Oh, they're just going to let a guy do it. And that was in my school when it was, there were only 10 black kids. Oh, you know, they're going to let a guy do it. And all. My father would always say to me, he goes, well, then you got to figure out a way to get it from him, don't you? And so that was, you never said, I can't because somebody won't let me. It's like, well, what do you want? Okay, so now figure out a way around him.
8: One of your first critically acclaimed performances was as Doris in Hill Street Blues. And this was 1983. And you were part of this, the first show. You were in a couple of the episodes, but the first one was Doris in Wonderland. And I actually have a clip from that episode. Doris is being interrogated by police, and she's being interrogated because while she was out applying for a job, her son, who was 5 years old, was home alone, and an officer responding to a call about a potential burglar shot him, and he dies. And now police are asking her what happened. Let's listen.
10: I want you to tell me what happened, Mrs. Robson.
11: Nothing to tell.
10: Why did you leave your son alone in the apartment?
11: I had to go stand in line for a job. They was only taking the first 20 people, so I had to get there early as I could.
10: I see. What job? Where did you stand in line?
12: Excuse me. Let's make this clear. Is my client under arrest or not?
10: She is not.
12: Is she free to leave?
10: Not at this time.
12: Mrs. Robson, I'd advise you not to answer any further questions.
11: What's the difference? They asked me, I answer them. The gas company had the jobs.
10: And why didn't you have someone stay with your son?
11: I couldn't afford a sitter. I was already owing her $2. My boy was hungry. And if I didn't get a job, he wasn't going to eat. Are you saying I killed my boy? Are you saying that I killed him?
8: That is my guest, Alfre Woodard, in Hill Street Blues from 1983. Oh my gosh, there's a line a critic wrote about your performance. He said, when Doris tells the cop who killed her son, I don't hate you, because that happens later when she talks with that police officer. This critic says, you summoned a moral authority that's impossible to fake. And I felt the same thing. There's so much innocence and restraint in your portrayal. And this portrayal in particular, first off, you know, I have to say, I had never seen it before. And I immediately thought about Tamir Rice in 2014, who had been shot by police while playing with a toy gun. And I thought, wow, this was 40 years prior. The story is almost exact. Mm-hmm. So that was heartbreaking. But also that, like, if this was portrayed today on television, first off, I feel like it would be much more sensational, possibly. But also maybe the trope of the angry black mother would come out. the mother who was angry and mad and upset at this, and you didn't play that card at all. Like, you played this role as a mother who is completely shell-shocked and also is really in a position where she had no other choice and she's laying it bare.
9: She didn't have anybody to watch her child, so she obviously doesn't have people. So she's relying on things that we cannot touch, people we cannot see, is her strength. So it doesn't surprise me. That doesn't surprise me, but I've got to find a way to say that honestly and not put Alfre's activist, because I've been an activist since I could walk practically. I walked precinct with my parents when I was 10 years old in Tulsa.
8: Because it would have been it would have been like completely reasonable for you to play that hand and be angry.
9: Yeah, but also, I have always understood rising above. And so it was a choice. And also, her son is gone.
8: Right.
9: She has to go deeper because he's already gone. So I gotta follow him. I gotta go with him. I don't have time to stand here and spend this moment that is the last time I'm going to be able to smell his clothes dealing with your ass. So, I mean, that was Alfre,
8: right.
9: But that's who didn't need to be in that scene.
7: Let's take a short break. If you're just joining us, my guest is Alfre Woodard. We'll be right back. This is Fresh Air.
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15: 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And from the estate of Joan B. Kroc, whose bequest serves as an enduring investment in the future of public radio and seeks to help NPR produce programming that meets the highest standards of public service in journalism and cultural expression.
7: This is Fresh Air, and today my guest is award-winning actor Alfre Woodard. 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
8: My favorite films of yours are not necessarily the ones where you're playing against an institution, but where you're rooted in community. And I think I told you right before we started, Crooklyn, Holiday Heart, you know, Down in the Delta.
9: Yes.
8: Directed by Maya Angelou.
9: Yes.
8: I read, so you could tell me if this is true or not, she made everyone call her Dr. Angelou. But she told you could call her Maya.
9: Okay, so I knew her, and so, you know, she's a poet. Poets are used to working alone. And she might be a dancer. She did all kinds of stuff. But her heart, she was a poet. So she's coming to the most sort of communal creative effort you could make is a film set. There's at least 100 people, and sometimes three times that amount. And everybody is telling that, bringing their bit, their department, whatever their discipline is together to the director, the filmmaker, to tell that story, to piece it into one whole thing. So we're there, and people are running around doing things. It's like, Maya, what do you feel about this color? Maya, and she goes, everybody, come around.
8: Get
9: let's
8: around.
9: Just, yeah. And everybody's like, they're so excited to be with Maya. She said, my name is Dr. Angelou. You will refer to me as Dr. Angelou.
8: What legends, you know, you're sitting with and working with. Just to let folks know, Down in the Delta, you play a mother who's living in Chicago, who kind of has some problems, maybe a little bit of substance abuse problems things like that. And your mother sends you down home.
9: Mary
8: to the Delta.
9: Alice, baby.
8: Yes. So you can you can get yourself clean and together. And you do. It's like this film and so many of those films of that time period, you're letting us into the interior lives of people, of Black people.
9: Real Black people.
8: Yes. And also the pacing of it is so it's so slow compared to today.
9: Mm-hmm.
8: It's like a slice of life. Those stories don't really get made like that today.
9: No, they don't. We live at a different pace. We don't give ourselves the courtesy of time. Look at me. I sound like the person. Like, I'm not getting that big tin bird in the sky.
8: Well, the thing about it, Alfrey, is that I think before going back through and watching all these films, I might have been like, okay, yeah, that sounds kind of like an older person complaining. But there was something so beautiful and real, and it offered a totality. It was like having a full course meal in front of me instead of like cheap fast food, you know, where it tastes good in the moment. What is lost with that? Because one of the things I just felt is like, wow, this is a true representation of Black life at a certain period.
9: And you know, a lot of the country and certainly the world didn't know we were as complex and comfortable, naturally complex and smart and whole. Because we've never been presented that way on screen. The whole point is storytelling is for the health of the community.
8: Mm.
9: And it always has been. Since the griots, since people first stood up around a fire.
8: We need stories like food and water. Huh?
9: That's how we know who we are. Mm. The recreating, the retelling of the story lets the tribe look at itself, laugh, cry, get scared, but to reflect and to know how to walk forward.
8: Hmm.
9: What we're called to do is to tell stories. And if the stories can't be healing, then it's invalid.
8: In 2019, you were in the film Clemency, and you play Bernadine Williams, a prison warden in a maximum security facility who oversees executions. And I want to actually play a scene from it. Your character is sitting across from an inmate she has come to know, a man who is about to be put to death. And she's walking him through it every single step, down to the drugs that will move through his body. Let's listen.
16: 4 hours from the execution, all communication with outside parties will cease. That includes Miss Lametta, friends, family members, but you can be with the chaplain the entire day, all the way through the procedure. You will have to take your clothes off, wear the shirt, the pants, the shoes issued to you. When it's time for the procedure, you will be walked to the chamber, where 5 officers will restrain you to the gurney. A medical professional will prepare you for your injection. Officer will insert the metazolin. That will render you unconscious. The second drug is pancuronium bromide, which causes paralyzation. The last drug is potassium chloride, which will cease heart function. At that point, medical personnel will confirm the execution complete. Now, if you want to talk to Mr. Lametta about this, later you can, but do you have any questions? Do you have any family that would like to claim your body?
8: Oh, Alfrey, you're crying. Yeah. Tell me why you're emotional after listening to that.
9: You know, when I work, I don't remember lines from things I do. But I remember, I have emotional memory of each moment and how I got there. And I'll tell you, it was easier to shoot Clemency than it was to do the homework for it. Chinoya took me on a 2-week prison
8: tour. That's the director.
9: Yeah.
8: Producer, Chinoya.
9: She took me on a prison tour of Ohio prisons because she had worked for about 8 years teaching screenwriting to women inmates. Anyway, that was the tough part. And probably everybody that was on the row when we were doing that, at least half of them were gone now.
17: Because you met with real inmates who were on death row. You also met with wardens. You met with female wardens who were doing the job. And I thought this was such an interesting part of it because you thought going into it, what kind of person would do this job? And then you met them and you said, okay, yeah, these are the kind of women I would be in a book club with.
9: And this is who you want. If you're not going to change the law, this is who you want to be in charge, to be with the incarcerated, first of all, and to be with people, to walk them all the way through this. And so I'm always interested in, if it's something I know, there's no need to do it. You know, the great thing about being an actor is you have to learn something, not just the skill, knowing about the skill of what your character is doing, but you got to come off your own opinions to do something. I would be a vigil person. I was like, a prison guard? But when I went there and met them, and again, you go with your heart open and you listen. You listen with your heart. And I learned talking to them, they are respected all the way through, all the way through. And for most of the time, the guys or the ladies walk in the line, nobody's respected them when they were young, when they were little, when they were a teenager, whenever, when they did that thing and when they did that awful thing. But especially on the row, you're with them for at least 10 years and longer usually before their appeals are exhausted. So that group of people and the majors that are there with them, those are your coworkers. Those are people you see every day. Yeah. So it's like turning, what's somebody in your office going, Betty, we're going to have to kill you today. And we're going to have to do it.
17: 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My guest is award-winning actor Alfre Woodard. 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
8: The number of actresses like you, black actresses your age, working at your level, has never been large. I'm thinking about C.C.H. Pounder, Felicia Rashad, Cicely Tyson, the Angela Bassett. You all know each other. I can imagine you at one point or another have gone for the same roles. And how do you work through that? How do you all continue to stay and keep each other grounded, knowing that there are just a few of you? And just by virtue of the way the industry is, you're kind of going to have to be pit against each other.
9: Well, we don't pit ourselves against each other. I don't. I started a thing called Sisters Soiree.
8: Yes.
9: And the reason I did...
8: And let's talk about what the Sister Soiree is. It's a pre-Oscar party.
9: Yes.
8: Right, with black and Latina actresses.
9: Yes.
8: Okay.
9: And the reason I started it was, you know, people would say things like, oh, you're so great. It's too bad there's not any roles for black women. And I was like, no, I have to answer you. If it's the Queen of England, yeah, let all the Kates be Queen Elizabeth. But... if there's 99 other roles, then shame on you for not seeing all these women who are not only prolific but profound. They have a track record, and they have made bank for people. And so I said, okay, this is what we're going to do. And I got tired of hearing you know, fans, and we love our fans going like, they want to pit you against each other. You know who would have been better in this. Mm. You know what? You don't do that to the Kates. Don't do that to us.
8: Mm.
9: And the thing is, we have more in common with each other than we do with anybody else. Mm. The sisters. And so I said, we have to get together. I started having this while the first people I honored was Taraji and Viola were nominated in the first
8: Taraji
9: year.
8: Taraji P. Henson and yes. Viola Davis.
9: And I said, we're going to lift y'all up before y'all go on that red carpet because we don't care what happens there. We celebrate people. We don't put prizes on them.
8: You also invite women who should have been nominated,
9: exactly.
8: Right?
9: And so when you say that handful, I like taking that picture because there's going to be at least 30 people. Or sometimes, you know, we would send out the 40 invitations and I would pray that more than 30 wouldn't come because I couldn't put the bill for it.
8: Too many, right? You got to keep it down.
9: But I said, you come by yourself, no partners, no reps, anybody. And people, you get there and everybody just go, come in here. Mm. And everybody loved on each other so hard. When we got there, everybody just wanted to talk, talk. And we did that. And intimacies and secrets were shared and people said, I need to say this. This is what I'm feeling like. And everybody came to that person. Everybody talked. When we weren't together and on the road, you can call, you know who to call when you're feeling this way or if something comes up. And people started to mentor each other of the same age. You know, I didn't want to hear another, you know, rep say something like, well, yeah, if that bee turns it down, then you got a good shot.
8: It's like, they've said that to you before.
9: No, not my people, but I've heard other people say it.
8: Yeah.
9: I wouldn't be with somebody
8: who would say
9: like
8: that to you.
9: But the thing is, I put it back on the world. It's like, here are these people. Now you tell me you can't find that.
8: Alfre Wouter, this has been an honor and a pleasure. Thank you so much.
9: You are so welcome. Tanya, I love sitting here with you. I listen to you. You're just as beautiful as you are smart. And I'm very proud of you. So it's an honor to sit with you.
18: 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Tomorrow on Fresh Air, we remember one of jazz's greatest improvisers and tenor saxophonists, Sonny Rollins. He died Monday at the age of 95. We'll listen back to our 1994 interview with him. I hope you can join us. Fresh Air's executive producer is Sam Brigger. Our technical director and engineer is Audrey Bentham. Our interviews and reviews are produced and edited by Phyllis Myers, Roberta Shorrock, Anne-Marie Baldonado, Lauren Krenzel, Teresa Madden, Monique Nazareth, Susan Nakundi, Anna Bauman, and Nico Gonzalez-Whistler. Our digital media producer is Molly C.V. Nesper. Thea Challoner directed today's show. With Terry Gross, I'm Tanya Mosley.

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